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0: And you're listening to The Boot here on 90.3 KDM. My name is Kirby Rambin, and that was The Radiators with This Wagon's Gonna Roll. Before that, we had Bonnie Raitt with I Feel the Same, and Kingfish Ingram before that, and then the Eagles with Seven Bridges Road. Oh, such an amazing song. Oh, that one does it for me, you know? I mean, I'm gonna be honest. I'm on the fence about a lot of the Eagles, you know? I mean, they're great. They're fantastic, but, you know, just personal things I listen to, not so much, right? But that song, it hits a little different. We got a bunch of great music coming up for you here this next set too. I mean, that last one was good, but this we have some Blood of Saxophone in a minute doing Losing Battle. We got the Commitments doing a song that I believe was originally recorded by Aretha Franklin's sister, Irma Franklin, but it's just the Commitments doing Do Right Woman, Do Right Man. Such a great soul song. We got some Chubby Carrier after that with a Bobby Blue Bland tune, Turn On Your Love Light. We got Booker T and the MGs, Magic Slim and the Teardrops, some Ben Harper. I mean, we're just loaded up this next set. Up next, though, it is a local band that is amazing. They're one of my favorite, local groups. They're also just a bunch of wonderful people. This is going to be Four on the Floor with If I Had My Way, right here on 90.3 KDM.
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0: You're listening to The Boot here on 90.3 KADM. My name is Kirby Rambin, and that was Ben Harper with Crazy Love. Before that, we had Magic Slim and the Teardrops doing Just Before You Go, and Booker T and the MGs before that doing Soul Limbo. We also had some Chubby Carrier doing Bobby Blue Bland. We had some Commitments doing some Irma Franklin. Four on the Floor up in there. I love Four on the Floor. They are just... They rock so hard. I feel so lucky to be, have the job that I have. You know, I mean, if y'all don't know, I'm a professional local musician, you know, and having colleagues like the guys in Four on the Floor and Doug Duffy and Josh Love, and I mean that is my favorite part of what I do, really. I mean, I love being on stage too. I guess it's kind of they're even, but yeah. I mean, it's amazing how many of our local. First off, how many local musicians we have, right? And then how many of them are like truly good. I'd like to know what our batting average, but I travel, you know, and so I see things, and I know that to be the case. 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

This is The Boot here on 90.3 KDM. My name's Kirby Rambin, and that was Marcia Ball with I Don't Know. Marcia Ball is from the little Louisiana town of Vinton. It is way, way down south. It is at the edge of the world, and just across the river from Orange, Texas. They have like a Monroe, West Monroe type thing going. And it's also the same hometown as Clarence Gatemouth Brown. So if you're ever down south of Lake Charles looking for a cool place to go see, you can go see the hometown of Marcia Ball and Gatemouth Brown. Pretty cool. Gatemouth Brown is buried in Orange, Texas. We got a bunch of great music coming up for you this next set, really all night long, too. We got some Dr. John coming up in just a minute doing Just Like a Mirror, and Allie Venable up next with Broken and Blue. And looks like Joe Bonamassa's on that track, too. So that's going to be fun. That's coming up next right here on 90.3 KDM.

You're listening to The Boot here on 90.3 KDM. My name's Kirby Rambin, and that was Dr. John, one of the patron saints of Louisiana music, doing Just Like a Mirror. I think every generation gets a New Orleans musician that, like, totally and perfectly encapsulates, like, what the city is, like, at that moment. You know, like, Louis Armstrong was that, Fats Domino, Professor Longhair, you know, Dr. John. I'm really curious to see, like, who we get next. You know, who's going to rise up and take that mantle. You know, Dr. John, something else, right? We had Allie Venable before that doing "Broken in Blue," and we got a bunch of great music this set. I mean, a whole bunch of great music. We got some Samantha Fish coming up in a minute, and some Peebo Bryson. We also got John Lee Hooker. We got some Columbus Short, Tedeschi Trucks, and up next we got a cool, you know, I don't like pick the songs up here. There's some technology that kind of helps out, but every once in a while things just happen in such a beautiful way, and this is one of those situations where I want to take a second and just explain to you how cool it is. You know, I love knowing just enough about all this stuff to where I can recognize stuff like that and be like, oh, that's neat, you know. So we got Muddy Waters coming up in just a second doing Got My Mojo Working. It's one of his best known songs, and Muddy Waters was, like, there was nobody in the blues that was any better than Muddy Waters. He had it all. He had the persona. He was a great guitar player. He was a great singer. He had the stage presence. He was a sharp dresser. You know, I mean, he was the whole package. He had a bunch of musicians that came up in his band that went on to have solo careers. You know, Charlie Musselwhite played with Muddy Waters, and Little Walter, you know, and it just so many people. He was like a mentor also, right? And one of his pupils was a guy from Louisiana named Buddy Guy, and that's who we got up next doing Smarter Than I Was right here on 90.3.

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0: This is The Boot here on 90.3 KDM. My name's Kirby Rambin, and that was the Tedeschi Trucks Band with Future Soul. Before that, we had Columbus Short doing a little Walter song, My Baby, and we had Johnny Hooker before that. We also had some Muddy Waters, and Little Walter came up in Muddy Waters Band. Was his harmonica player for a long time before he went off and did a solo career. And then we had Buddy Guy before Muddy Waters, and Muddy Waters hired Buddy Guy. Buddy Waters is a guitar player for a long time, and then went on to have a solo career. Isn't it cool how stuff like that happens up here at KDM? I love it so much. We got a bunch of great music coming up for you here this next set too. We got some Johnny Winter in a minute doing Georgiana. We got Lonnie Mack. We got some Ronnie Hawkins doing Blue Moon of Kentucky. What a great song. We got some Billy Gibson with Home at Last, and Junior Wells doing a Bo Diddley song. Give me one reason. Up next, though, is going to be Robert Finley with What Goes Around Comes Around, right here on 90.3 KDM.
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0: This is The Boot here on 90.3 KDM. My name's Kirby Rambin, and that was Junior Wells with Give Me One Reason. I always thought that was a Tracy Chapman song, but it turns out it's a Bo Diddley tune. Pretty cool, and you gotta love Bo Diddley. We had the Billy Gibson Band before that with Home at Last. Ronnie Hawkins doing Blue Moon of Kentucky. Bluegrass band, we have Dead Reckoning. We do that song, and that's just one of my favorite tunes that we do. I know everybody does it, but it's such a great song. It's so much fun to play. We also had Lonnie Mack and Johnny Winter up in there. What a great set of music. If you like stuff like that, I mean, I love stuff like that, but if you like stuff like that, then I have to just let you know that it doesn't happen, and it's not going to be able to keep happening without the support of people like you. 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Coming up in just a second, we got more great music. We got some Sam and Dave in a minute doing Hold On, I'm Coming. And we got Eric Lindell up next with It's a Pity right here on 90.3 KEDM.
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My name's Kirby Rambin, and that was Sam and Dave doing Hold On, I'm Coming. Before that, we had Eric Lindell with It's a Pity, and we got more great music on the horizon for you. We got some Ray Wally Hubbard coming up in a minute doing Tell the Devil. We also got some Paul Simon with Take Me to the Mardi Gras. Up next, though, this is a Louisiana musician from way down south. I think I talked about him a little bit earlier. It's Clarence Gatemouth Brown from the little town of Vinton, Louisiana, just across the river from Orange, Texas. And I've, you know, I never got to meet Gatemouth, but I've been fortunate enough to work with you know, several people that were really close friends with him. And man, they just get this look in their eye when his name comes up. Everybody I've ever met that knew him loved him so much. It's crazy. I hope people think about me half that well when I'm gone. That's all I'm gonna say. Up next, this is gonna be the late, the great Clarence Gatemouth Brown was Strolling with Bones, right here on 90.3 KDM.

You're listening to The Boot here on 90.3 KDM. My name's Kirby Rambin, and that was Paul Simon with Take Me to the Mardi Gras. Before that, we had Ray Wiley Hubbard doing Tell the Devil, and then Clarence Gatemouth Brown before that, one of Louisiana's most beloved bluesmen ever. And he was such a great amalgamation of, like, that East Texas swing and Louisiana blues. Great musician. We got a bunch of great musicians coming up for you to hear this next set, too. We got some great blues musicians. We got the legendary Son House in a minute doing Empire State Express. We got Hound Dog Taylor after that with It's All Right. And I was talking about Hound Dog Taylor last night. I mean, just he is, to me, there's no one that, like, puts me, like, emotionally in a juke joint better than Hound Dog Taylor. I feel it from him so much. We got Warren Haynes after that with I'll Be the One. Up next, though, it's Jerry Lee Lewis doing Wild One right here on 90.3 KDM.

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0: And you're listening to The Boot here on 90.3 KD. My name's Kirby Rambin, and that was Warren Haynes with I'll Be the One. Before that, we had Hound Dog Taylor with It's All Right. Sun House before that, doing Empire State Express. And we got more great music coming up for you here this next set, too. We got North Mississippi All-Stars doing Mississippi Fred McDowell's masterpiece, You Got to Move. We got Delbert McClinton after that with Giving It Up for Your Love. Isn't that Stephen Stills that wrote that? Just a great song. Up next, though, I just feel so lucky to get to do this for you know, such close friends and colleagues and stuff. Up next, we have a local musician that is, I work with a lot of people, you know, and I play a lot of songs, right? But I think this is just personally one of the finest songwriters we have in our area, especially in country music. I don't think there's anyone that's any better. We got Jordan Shepherd coming up next doing the title track from his newest album, Changing Leaves. I hope y'all enjoy it right here on 90.3 KDM.
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My name is Kirby Rambin, and that was Delbert McClinton with Giving It Up for Your Love, being a Stephen Stills song. We had North Mississippi All-Stars before that with You Got to Move, a wonderful Mississippi Fred McDowell tune. And then Jordan Shepherd before that with the title track of his own album, Changing Leaves. And I like that song a lot. I love Jordan. I love getting to work with him. He's one of my favorite ones. But I like that song in particular. I like the imagery and the metaphors. They all go in the same direction. It's very, very good writing. You know, I'm a sucker for stuff like that. I think that's what makes a good.

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0: Hello, everybody, and welcome to the Putumayo World Music Hour, a musical journey around the globe. I'm Rosalie Howarth.
1: And I'm Dan Storper.
0: And we're going continental today to explore the rich, varied music scene created by some of the most talented singer-songwriters in Europe.
1: A lot of the music in Europe these days is firmly rooted in the traditional styles of each country. But at the same time, the music continues to evolve as a result of the influx of immigrants and other global influences, especially jazz, which came over from America in the first half of the 20th century.
0: And we have an hour of mostly acoustic-based songs that highlight some of the beautiful songwriting from different regions of Europe. Let's start in France with two examples of updated chanson. The first is by the group Louise Attaque. Here's Depuis Toujours, or Since Always.

0: That was Parisian Thomas Fersen with Au Café de la Paix, in which the singer nonchalantly waits in a café for a lover who never appears. It's from the Paris collection.
1: And now we'll head north across the border to Germany, a country that has produced some very innovative musicians, including the Berlin duo Zweiraumwohnung. Inga Hompe sings on this one from their 2002 album, In Wirklich.

0: Latin music from Russia. That was Mark Scheider-Kunst, whose name is based on a German phrase that means discovering frontiers.
1: And they really demonstrate the kind of eclectic cross-pollination that's inspiring a lot of European musicians these days.
0: We'll stop off in Spain when our spotlight on Europe continues on the Putumayo World Music Hour. 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
1: Welcome back. We're on a musical journey through Europe today on the Putumayo World Music Hour, and we're finding some of the most exciting new music comes from Spain. There are many bands that mix traditional styles with rock, pop, and blues.
0: Yeah, in fact, Paul Dones has worked with Ricky Martin and Alanis Morissette. The band's name, Jarabe de Palo, roughly translates to paddling stick. Here's La Flaca from the Blues Around the World compilation.

0: From Spain, we cross over the border to Portugal for this leg of our spotlight on Europe. That was Jorge Fernando from Portugal with Velho Fado from the collection Music from the Winelands.
1: He was singing in a melancholy Portuguese style called Fado, although the song itself sounds pretty cheerful.
0: We're going to jump now from the Iberian Peninsula to Eastern Europe and hear a sophisticated jazzy piece by the Viennese collaboration Tosca. The song is called Heidi Brühl, after a popular German actress of the 1950s.

0: from Hungary, that was the group Makam with Vad Gesteni. It's funny, Dan, how the songs sounded a little like ancient music, but also modern at the same time.
1: Well, you know, they really specialize in combining archaic music of the region with modern melodies and harmonies.
0: Let's head north to Scandinavia for a piece by Victoria Tolstoy. And yes, she is the great-great-granddaughter of Russian novelist Leo Tolstoy. Let's listen to Du Er Blest.

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1: Just like the Scandinavians love to migrate to the Mediterranean in the spring, when we come back, we'll visit the Mediterranean to hear some great vocalists from Italy and Turkey.
0: If you missed any of the songs or the artists' names, you can look them up again on putumayo.com. 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

0: 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I'm Rosalie Howarth.
1: And I'm Dan Storper. Our next singer is more famous abroad than in Italy, where he's from.
0: His name is John Maria Testa, and he shows off his distinctive gruff voice on Dentro al Cinema from the Italian Cafe Collection.
2: C'è molta gente, sai, troppa gente in questo cinema. 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

0: From Greece, that was George Dalaris, with a song from the album Greece, A Musical Odyssey. He's been called the Bruce Springsteen or the Bob Dylan of Greece.
1: Well, it's really hard to live up to that comparison, but he writes a lot about social issues, and he's been involved in a number of humanitarian causes as well. I met him when he showed up at a release party we had in Athens celebrating the release of our CD compilation called Greece. The media treated him as if he were Bono and Bob Dylan combined, but he's a really down-to-earth guy.
0: And just across the Ionian Sea from Greece is Italy, where Banda Bardo creates some pretty innovative sounds.
1: Well, they take a relaxed approach, and they like to have a lot of fun making music together.
0: This minor key Latin-flavored track is on the Euro Lounge compilation. It's called Non Sarai Mai.

0: me.
1: Musical traveler İlhan Ersahin with the song Girl. Now, he comes from a background that helps him bring together East and West in his music.
2: His parents are Swedish and Turkish, and he lives and works in New York. He loves exploring the world of trip-hop and chill-out music.
1: The singer was Neil Karaibramhingil. Next, we're going to make a stop in the lowlands of Holland.
2: Ninka Laverman is from an area in the northern Netherlands called Friesland. It still has its own language, spoken by only a few thousand people. Ninka specializes in musical theater, and in fact, the song we're about to hear, De Wit Morn, is from a production of hers called De Meesvrouw, or The Maze Woman, which was inspired by a trip to Latin America.

0: We return to France, where we began this spotlight on Europe. That was Carla Bruni with Quelqu'un m'a dit, or Somebody Told Me, from the Paris Collection.
1: She was a world-renowned model before she embarked on her musical career, and she's been extremely successful as a singer-songwriter. In fact, we've heard from a number of versatile European singer-songwriters today.
0: It's a continent with so many different countries and cultures, and its musicians are able to express themselves in a lot of different styles. So I'm sure we'll be back to visit Europe again soon. I'm Rosalie Howarth, and along with my co-host Dan Storper, we'd like to thank our producers, Shane Sharkey, Edward Stewart, and Caroline Dix, and you for taking time to join us on today's journey. We'll see you in the next port for the Putumayo World Music Hour. Till then, travel safe.
1: And so long.

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back to the Han Dynasty of China over 2,000 years ago, connecting Europe with the major cultures of the Asian world by land and by sea. The driving force was commercial, but like the internet today, it also enabled the spread of social communication, technology, culture, food, and music. In 1940, American anthropologist Albert Kroeber came up with a fancy name for the process. He called it transcultural diffusion. In music, traditions from many countries and intersecting influences over many centuries make sorting it out a challenge. There are common instruments, rhythms, scales, and approaches to making music. Each country added its own distinctive elements, and the process continues today at electronic speed. I'm Stephen Hill, and on this transmission of Hearts of Space, music derived from those way stations on the Silk Road, on a program called Transasian Diffusion. We begin with two remixes from England by Bob Holroyd from Retold. We have a downtempo track by The Speechless Project from Chill in Arabia. Two Mideast fusions by Los Angeles composer Fritz Heed from Illuminated Manuscripts. And music for oud and percussion by Moroccan-born artist Tariq Bonzi from Visions. Later, Robert Rich and Lisa Moskow's Indian Electronic Fusion from Yearning. Benji Wertheimer and David Michael's Dreamy Trans-India Hybrid from Within. Tunisian oud master Anwar Brahim's music from The Astounding Eyes of Rita. And music by Turkish Sufi musician Omar Faruk Tekbilek from Whirling. Music born along the Silk Road. It's a trans-Asian diffusion on this transmission of Hearts of Space.

The program began with two Mideast Fusion remixes from England by Bob Holroyd from Retold. Then a downtempo track by The Speechless Project from the compilation Chill in Arabia, followed by two more Mideast Fusion pieces by Los Angeles composer Fritz Heed from Illuminated Manuscripts. Then two pieces for solo oud and percussion by Moroccan-born artist Tariq Bonzi from Visions. Moving toward India after that, a piece from Robert Rich and Lisa Moscow's Indian electronic fusion album Yearning, followed by music for the Indian Esraj guitar and zither by Benji Wertheimer and David Michael from Within. In the deep zone, Tunisian oud master Anwar Brahem's music.

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1: Hello and welcome to Radio Prague International. My name is Romana Grécerová and I'm bringing you another edition of our Sunday music show dedicated to the Prague Radio Symphony Orchestra. Today we are going to focus on the legendary Studio One, home to the orchestra since 1935. A space that was once among the most modern in Europe became the setting for thousands of recordings, hundreds of premieres, and countless musical moments that reached audiences around the world through radio broadcasting. The fourth installment of the series marking the orchestra's 100th anniversary explores the history of this remarkable hall and the recordings that have left a lasting mark on it. Studio One became the daily workplace of Prague's radio symphonies on the 11th of June 1935, when the orchestra performed its first live concert for a radio journal broadcast there. At the time, it was among the most modern and acoustically advanced radio studios in Europe.

Europe. Its architecture and technical equipment were designed to meet the demands of a large orchestra as well as the then new medium of radio broadcasting. As the recording standards continued to evolve, the space had to adapt over time. The original organ and choir gallery disappeared, while the technical facilities and acoustic design underwent a series of changes. Studio One experienced its most significant transformation during the renovation of the historic Czech radio building between 2007 and 2011. The modernization enhanced its acoustic qualities and created a space ideally suited both for recording a full symphony orchestra and for chamber concerts broadcast live.

Performing in front of microphones is at the very core of a radio orchestra's identity. Today, the Czech radio archives preserve thousands of recordings, not only by the Prague Radio Symphony Orchestra, but also by other ensembles, including the former Prague Radio Orchestra, which merged with the Symphony Orchestra in 1964. Thanks to international radio exchanges, recordings by the Prague Radio Symphony Orchestra reached audiences across the globe. This, however, did not diminish the interest of record companies in working with the ensemble. On the contrary, the orchestra became a sought-after partner for studio projects that frequently received prestigious awards.

Among the orchestra's most notable recent achievements are two supraphon albums of symphonic works by Leoš Janáček, conducted by Tomáš Netopil, which received the Editor's Choice Award from the British magazine Gramophone. Particular attention was attracted by a new recording of Bedřich Smetana's Má vlast under the baton of Petr Popelka. Released by Supraphon at the end of 2024, the recording earned not only an Editor's Choice Award and a nomination for the Angel Awards, but also the prestigious French distinction Diapason d'Or de l'année, one of Europe's highest honors in classical music. The Prague Radio Symphony Orchestra continues to expand its discography, doing so in a way that reflects its public service mission. Rather than relying on established crowd pleasers, it seeks out works of artistic value that also help promote awareness of Czech music. And with that piece of information, we have reached the end of today's program. My name is Romana Grajcerová. Thank you for being with us today. And until next time, goodbye or naslyšenou.

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4: Welcome to this Sunday edition of Slovakia Today. I'm your host, Jeremy Hill. As we do every week, we'll be hearing from you, our listeners. As well, we'll look back at the history of Slovak radio. But first, let's start with a bit of music.

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0: Diabol skončil, Jano vstal.
1: That was Chlapec a Diabol, The Boy and the Devil, by the Slovak country band Veslari. If it sounded familiar, that may be because its melody is based on The Devil Went Down to Georgia by the Charlie Daniels Band, a major hit from 1979. The song remains popular today, regularly covered and performed by country music fans around the world. Country, Western, and bluegrass music, as we know them today, originated in the United States. But over time, they have spread far beyond American borders. In Slovakia, these genres are not considered mainstream, but they do have a dedicated, loyal fan base. Every summer, the Lodenica Country Music Festival, this year held in Novo Mesto nad Váhom, draws thousands of visitors. Slovak country artists like Veslari in Chlapec a Diabol often blend familiar country rhythms and melodies with original lyrics, mostly in Slovak. As a Texas native who grew up with country music, I find listening to Slovak country both familiar and refreshingly different. So, to explore this niche genre a little further, we'll be playing more country music shortly. But first, let's hear from you, our listeners.
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1: We begin with a reception report from Eric Chu in Shanghai, China. He listened to us on a trip to Montreal, Canada, with a simpo of 44444. Eric says that our very famous program is very informative and helpful. Thank you for sharing. We hope you had a lovely trip. Next, Jawahar Almeida in Goa, India, reported a fair signal quality with a simpo of 35333. He stated he really enjoyed the music on our June 22nd broadcast. Carlos Daniel da Silva tuned in from Fazenda Nova, Brazil, on 5,800 kHz with a simpo of 32333. Finally, Mara wrote in to say how pleased she was to be a runner-up in our April competition series. Despite the slow postal service, she appreciates a lovely connection to Slovakia, a friendly nation in the heart of Europe. She noted that she will continue entering our competitions and learning about this beautiful country, Ďakujem. Thank you, Mara, and thank you all for taking the time to write us. Now, let's continue the show with another song.

That was Čo nás spája by the Slovak country band Neznámy. The song's lyrics focus on a unifying theme of human connection and shared experience, which is a recurring idea in Slovak country and folk-influenced music. The band, Neznámy, which translates to the unknown in English, has been active for over 25 years and is considered one of the established names in Slovak country music. Next up is the track Anička Borovička by the band Mlotci. It is a well-known song from their early 1990s repertoire, and it's one of their more famous humorous tracks. The song tells a chaotic, exaggerated story about a socially awkward or mentally impaired narrator and his simple life. Despite the provocative and politically incorrect language typical of early 90s parody music, the song is not meant to be serious. It uses dark humor and absurd storytelling to create satire.

0: Slovak Radio is celebrating a remarkable milestone, 100 years on the air. In our special Radio Slovakia International series, we once again turn the pages of broadcasting history. Today, we look back at the iconic personalities who helped shape Slovak culture, sports journalism, and the music scene. This program was prepared by Roman Bomboš. Slovak Radio, 100 years on the air. Our first guide through the decades is the legendary theater director, actor, and producer Janko Borodač. Shortly after Slovak Radio was founded, he was given the challenging task of establishing radio broadcasting in Košice and building an entirely new team there. At the time, he wrestled with a question many theater professionals were asking. Would this new medium steal audiences away from the stage?
1: Strašne som sa bál o vtedajšie tzv. Slovenské profesionálne divadlo.
2: I was terribly worried about the Slovak professional theater of that time, and I fought against anyone who placed obstacles in the way of our new path. But when we became acquainted with the radio, we did not regard it as a harmful competitor. We became convinced that it was of great help to us in this new endeavor and in our new work. And today, we move forward hand in hand with it towards a common goal.
0: From Košice, we moved to a voice that became synonymous with Sunday poetry readings and radio fairy tales. Actor Karol Machata was one of the most recognizable voices of the last century, earning the prestigious Crystal Microphone Award. Although he loved acting, he had always dreamed of becoming a permanent part of the radio world.
3: Škúlil som, závislivo som škúlil po kľúčke na rozhlase.
2: I squinted, enviously squinted, at the door handle of the radio station and wanted to become a radio announcer. That wish never came true. During my childhood, radio was my great companion. I listened to every radio play, every comedy show, everything. I absorbed radio, as we said back then. I would sit by the radio for hours. In my imagination, I pictured the pleasant atmosphere that prevailed in the radio station. The dim light, the announcer sitting alone in the studio with a microphone, speaking to all the people.
0: From the studio microphone, we head straight to the sports arena. One of the true legends of sports broadcasting was Rudolf Gallo. With his unmistakable style and passion, especially for hockey, he taught generations of listeners how to experience and love sport through radio.
2: I believe that no work can be done without having a certain relationship to it. We usually develop that relationship at a young age. I do not know exactly why, but I developed a passion for sports, especially for sports reporting. Perhaps it was inspired by the broadcast of the 1947 Ice Hockey World Championships, or perhaps it was because I spent so much time sitting at the football stadium. These thoughts of becoming a reporter never left me, not on my way to school, nor on my way home from school. I had about a half-hour walk from the station, and during that entire time, I would be reporting in my mind, or even out loud.
0: Let's stay with sport, because radio was also a force for breaking barriers. Maria Zavarska made history as the first female sports reporter in all of former Czechoslovakia. Her voice brought a fresh and dynamic perspective to the emotionally charged world of sports broadcasting.
4: I think first of all, it is a love for one's work. It is a vocation and a love for the people one speaks to, but also for those one speaks about. I always see or feel that the person listening to us loves sport. And I very much enjoy sharing the most joyful news. When one of our athletes wins, when they win a gold medal, at that moment I am truly not even ashamed of a tear in my eye and perhaps even that tightening in the throat and voice, as we call it, behind the microphone.
0: Another important name in Slovak sports broadcasting is Jozef Jarkovský. During his distinguished career, he covered several Olympic Games and more than 20 ice hockey world championships. His contribution was so significant that he received a special award from the International Ice Hockey Federation.
5: 62. majstrovstva sveta vo futbale v Chile.
2: The year was 1962, and it was the Football World Cup in Chile. That was when I experienced a radio sports commentary for the first time. As I listened to the radio, I imagined little figures running after the ball and the commentators helping me visualize everything that was happening. I envied them so much. My God, you were all the way over there in South America, in Chile. I would love to experience that someday. Then television arrived. Today, these things seem ordinary to young people, but in 1962, I saw a television set for the very first time, and shortly afterwards, I watched the Ice Hockey World Championships. I cut a measuring tape into 30 segments, one for each day, and every day, I cut off another piece as I counted down to the first game of the Czechoslovak national hockey team. That was when I felt that one day, I could be the person who would bring world championships or Olympic Games to the audience and share those experiences with them.
0: The voice many people associate with the greatest moments in Slovak sport belonged to the velvet baritone of Karol Polák. He became famous on television and famously commented on Czechoslovakia's historic triumph at the 1976 European Football Championship in Belgrade. What many people do not know is that his remarkable career actually began at a radio microphone.
6: Áno, ja som naozaj začínal ako rozhlasák a dokonca veľmi mladý.
2: Yes, I really did start in radio at a very young age. I was perhaps 8 or 9 years old. I lived on Zochova Street, and that was how it all began. Because at that time, the Slovak branch of Czechoslovak radio was located on Zochova Street. One day, just before noon, a man came by while we were running around the street playing football and chasing one another. He said, "Boys, kids, come here. Would you like to earn a few crowns?" Well, who wouldn't? Those were the years just after the war. Naturally, we were very curious about how we could earn that money. So he told us that we could go with him to the radio station, where we would take part in some kind of production. Whenever a man signaled to us, we would have to shout, laugh, or make some sort of commotion. And so we went. We were basically extras. Those were my first roles in radio. What made a great impression on me was that there was an elderly gentleman sitting in the corridor outside of the studio with a large white beard, and he immediately paid us our fee.
0: And one more sporting legend, Gabol Zelenay, a commenter whose words often seemed to move faster than the action itself. He was there for figure skater Andrei Nebela's Olympic gold medal in Sapporo, and delivered unforgettable commentary on Slovan Bratislava's historic victory over Barcelona in the Cup Winners' Cup final in Basel.
7: Každé slovo, ktoré do éteru ide z úst.
2: Every word that goes on air from the mouths of reporters, editors, commentators, and presenters must come across in such a way that the listener feels that this person truly believes what they are saying. The speaker must be fundamentally convinced of it, and their arguments must be so strong that even if I do not agree with them, I begin to engage with them internally in a kind of discussion. Those arguments and the persuasive power of the spoken word must be so strong that in that inner debate, one against a million, I come out as the winner. I must be able to convince them, at least to some extent, to admit what is in it, to start thinking, and to begin looking at the world through the eyes of a radio employee or a radio professional.
0: Now we turn to music, although our journey begins with a brief detour into science. Today, Peter Lipa is internationally recognized as a father of Slovak jazz. Yet his first steps in broadcasting were not taken in the music department. Instead, he began as a producer and editor of programs about science and technology.
2: At first, I was purely a radio listener, because at the time when I came into the world, radio was the only and very important medium through which we learned what was new in the world, and especially what was new in music. So, I was an enthusiastic radio listener from childhood, as far as I can remember. And when I discovered that I could listen to other radio stations as well, not only our Czechoslovak one, I immediately started tuning between stations. Throughout my life, I learned the most important news about music and about the world that fascinated me deeply through radio. So, I'm a devoted radio enthusiast. And when it later turned out that I could work in radio, I was happier than ever before.
7: Sa teda neskôr ukázalo, že tu môžem pracovať v rozhlase, tak som bol šťastný ako nikdy predtým.
0: Another giant of Slovak music is Pavol Hamel, co-creator of the first Slovak rock album. Throughout his career, this legendary musician maintained a close relationship with radio studios and the world of broadcasting.
8: Rozhlas ako tak je starší ako ja.
2: Radio is older than I am. In Bratislava, the Czechoslovak radio was a single building or institution where recording was even possible, and we first got access to recording precisely thanks to the radio. There was a system in place where a commission looked for young talents. A person would bring a text, a recording on a reel-to-reel tape recorder or sheet music. They would seat us and say, "All right, boys, now you will get 3 hours of studio time." I remember that I even recorded on narrow tape. And when I made a mistake, I had to redo everything from the beginning. And when the four-track recorder arrived, we were already excited because, for example, our first album was recorded on four tracks.
8: Pomýlil, tak som musel celé robiť znovu. A keď tam došiel štvorstopý magnetofón, tak to sme sa už tešili.
0: Poet and lyricist Kamil Peteraj wrote some of the most beloved lyrics in Slovak popular music, collaborating with artists such as Miroš Birka and Marika Gombitová. His work also reached international audiences when Hore Hronie, featuring his lyrics, earned a place on the Eurovision stage.
9: Slovenský rozhlas, to je niečo, čo od detstva ma sprevádzalo.
2: Slovak radio has been something that has accompanied me since childhood, whether from the era of singers František, Krištof, Veselý, then Jožko Kuchár, Gabika Hermelejová, and others. As an author, when I was entering the field of popular music, I cannot imagine how it would have happened without radio. Of course, for entire periods, it was the number one medium. Through radio, I discovered remarkable actors such as the honey voice of Machata or Fero Di Barbora and others. It was something that was an absolutely essential part of my world. And I think that without it, I cannot imagine at all how Slovak popular music would have found its place and developed.
0: Let's move to the contemporary artist whose voices and songs continue to fill our airwaves every day. Singer-songwriter Zuzana Smatanova is one of Slovakia's most popular performers, a fact reflected not only in sold-out concert halls, but also in her multiple Singer of the Year awards.
10: Ja sa musím priznať takto verejne, že ja mám zapnuté v aute Slovenský rozhlas.
4: I have to admit publicly that I always have Slovak radio on in my car, because you talk a lot and you have many beautiful conversations that are very pleasant to listen to. So I have to say that I am your listener. You are my blood type. Moreover, I'm glad that we also share a professional history. I like coming to you for interviews. I like Slovak radio.
0: Guitarist and composer Peter Beach founded the band Peter Beach Project, which quickly found success both at home and abroad. Their early English language songs became so popular internationally that many listeners had no idea the band came from Slovakia. They topped charts in countries such as Brazil and Slovenia, and performed alongside some of the biggest names in international pop music.
2: I have a heartfelt relationship with Slovak radio because I've been involved with Slovak radio for years, and not only with Slovak radio, but also with Slovak television. I always feel good there. My first album, which I recorded with my friends, was released at Slovak radio. It was called In Vivo. It was a jazz classical Spanish project. Later, I recorded with my friend Andy Dorica, with whom I had a band called Stereo. And we also recorded at Slovak Radio. And there are many, many other things that were created there. But of course, it's also important to mention that radio has been operating for 100 years. And that is something very significant.
0: And now to two of the most influential names in Slovak music. First, Richard Müller, one of the country's most distinctive and charismatic performers. He still vividly remembers the moment he heard his very first song, appropriately titled Radio, broadcast for the first time.
2: We used to wait for it. There was a lunchtime program called That Is Our Rhythm, where new Slovak songs were regularly introduced. I was very happy when I first heard our band Banket there. I know that when I turn on the radio, I listen carefully, and if I listen, it is to Slovak radio broadcasting, because I'm rather old to listen to modern private radio stations.
0: Our next guest, Jana Kirchner, now lives in London with her partner Eddie Stevens, a member of the iconic band Moloko. Yet despite living far from home, she remains closely connected to what is happening on the Slovak music scene.
11: Rozhlas je pre mňa rodinná záležitosť.
4: Radio is a family matter for me. It is another member of our family. When I was a child, the radio was always on, whether it was holidays, Sundays, Saturdays, or even working days. I remember that for many, many years I was woken up for school by Slovak radio, and I mostly remember being woken by songs from Miroš Birka. And then, of course, all the programs associated with the radio, radio dramas, fairy tales, music shows, children's programs. The radio was always on in our kitchen.
11: Jednoducho naozaj, rozhlas bol v našej kuchyni stále zapnutý.
0: Our final music personality is Luboš Zeman, the acclaimed lyricist who helped launch the legendary Rock FM radio in the 1990s. As a co-founder of one of Slovakia's most influential radio stations, he has witnessed firsthand how Slovak broadcasting and the people behind the microphone have evolved over the decades.
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2: 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A presenter is several professions in one person. And once a person gets on air, they essentially become a public figure. They must have high standards, not only for others, but above all, for themselves.
0: As we near the end of our centenary celebration, let us leave you with two heartfelt reflections. The first comes from one of Slovakia's most respected actors, František Kovár of the Slovak National Theatre.
13: V čase, keď nebola slovenská televízia,
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0: us, of the creators, artists, athletes, journalists, and broadcasters who have shaped its history. 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
0: Thank you all for listening. This is Jeremy Hill and Ramana Shundelikova signing off. Until next time, take care and do počutia.
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0: President Trump's ambitious goal to start up new nuclear reactors is becoming reality a little over a year after he first made the announcement.
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2: And Gabe.
1: We received lots of emails this week, and many of them, we're not going to read them on the air. We're just going to say thank you to all of our listeners out there who got in touch because of a radio outage that occurred in one of our countries over this past weekend that seems to have been fixed as far as we know. I'm going to read one email here. We only have time for that, from a longtime listener who had effectively two things to say. One, last week we read an email in connection with this study on pigeons and their magnetic abilities through macrophages in their livers to travel from one place to the other. And the open question raised by the listener last week was whether or not they could actually fly between two different places. Because in the First World War, Second World War, what you would do is as the front line expanded or went further forward, you would bring that animal with you, write a message on it, and could send it back to the safer area behind you, and it would fly back faster than stringing up, I don't know, some sort of communication line, or sometimes it worked when radios wouldn't. And so this is, so from point A to B, what this listener confirmed, and I was looking at this too, is you can, they do, they can fly between two places back and forth, especially if they're trained via food and repetition to realize that that's the case. So that is now settled. The other thing that this listener mentions, and thank you, Jeffrey, for this email, is there was a reference to FIRE and not something burning, but FIRE, financial independence, retire early. This is a trend among a lot of, I would argue, yeah, kind of by default, youngish people who are living frugal lifestyles and taking, through their frugality, taking

0: their savings and investing it to the extent they can, as wisely as they can, in the hopes that they can retire early, that they can get out of the labor market and enjoy the spoils of that. And at one point, there was a reference in one of our shows to somebody who's taking 5 months off every year to go travel through the power of FIRE, financial independence, retire early. Yeah. And what Jeffrey says is, it seemed as though you thought, and I think he means me, either me personally or both of us, Gabe, you thought this was a good lifestyle. I disagree.
1: Why?
0: Yeah, he disagrees that retiring early and spending 5 months traveling.
1: I guess it depends on what you do with the time.
0: That's his point.
1: Right?
0: Well, his point isn't just about the travel. He it's a long email, and I'm just going to paraphrase here. He goes on to say that when you're traveling, you're walking across continents, you're seeing things that's expensive, you're kind of celebrating your own lifestyle, and that mixed in with that. And this is, he has a lot of anecdotes from his life of volunteerism and going to pet shelters and also working with people medicinally, that there could and possibly should be a component of helping others. If you've made it to that point where you have all of that time, that to consume all of it just for yourself is to err in your way.
1: No, that's a great question. And the idea or the question of helping others is something we will possibly return to when we get back from summer vacation. But right now I've got my eyes, my target is summer. I mean, I got like a couple of days left here, and Jeffrey's saying that I've got 6 weeks. I wish it was 6 months. I wish it was 6 years that I could take off.
0: Yeah.
1: And I wouldn't mind.
0: Would you use it to volunteer? I mean, if you had that time.
1: Eventually, I hope from myself that I would reach a point where, okay, I've done enough lying around and just rotting away.
0: Yeah.
1: That I would want to help people. I think that is the others. If you live for others, there's that Bertrand Russell book, The Conquest of Happiness, and part two in that great book is all of his solution to the conquest of happiness for Bertrand Russell was focusing on other people, not getting caught in your own petty desires and wishes and madness, living for others. I believe that.
0: Yeah.
1: Or at least when I read the book, I believed it.
0: Last thing I'll say here is that I spent nearly a year backpacking around the world. And this isn't exactly what you're saying, Jeffrey, but I did get a burnout point. I hit a point where it was probably about this 8 month, 9 month point where I thought, I remember I was in a hostel and a bunch of people were going to a waterfall. It's like, man, I don't need to see that waterfall.
1: Another waterfall.
0: I've seen so many waterfalls on this trip. You know what I mean? And so, yeah, something was missing and I didn't know how to fill it. I will just end with the takeaway from this email. If one is smart enough to fire, to retire early, one is smart enough to come up with something to help those less fortunate. I am a total indisputable atheist, but I did endure a Catholic upbringing. I do recall a parable about a man who was given so many talents and he buried them so he wouldn't lose them. What a waste. Thank you, Jeffrey, for that email. As Gabe mentioned, we are about to head off on a vacation, some time off here. And I'm not sure I have any real concrete goals for that period. Gabe, doesn't sound like you do either. But what we thought we would give to you, our listeners, or gift you, if it can help you at all, if you're looking to achieve something over this summer, or I guess if we're going to be specific about what this next study or what this research is about over the next 10 years, how do you do that?

0: Hi, my name is Jean-Louis Van Gelder. I'm a criminologist slash psychologist, and I work at the Max Planck Institute for the Study of Crime, Security and Law in Freiburg, Germany. And we've just published a paper showing how you can increase your capacity to think about the future and realize your goals using virtual reality or a smartphone application that we developed.
1: How do we do it, Jean-Louis? How do we realize our goals, the goals we want in the future?
0: That's a tough question. So the way we did that in our study was basically by trying to expose people to what we call their future self. So the person they'll be in the future, by creating avatars, so digital representations of what they'll likely look like in 10 years from now using special software.
2: Okay, so using your experiment, I look at myself 10 years from now and I am absolutely just ripped with muscle.
1: Oh, if that's your goal.
2: Yeah.
1: Yeah. So Gabe, is that what you're saying? Gabe, there's an avatar of Gabe, a digital representation of him.
2: And I'm looking at myself in the future and I have achieved that goal that I have right now.
0: Well, not quite actually, but I can walk you through the VR experiment so you get a sense of what this experiment looks like and what our participants experience in it.
2: Yes, please.
0: Yes, does that sound good? Okay.
2: Yeah.
0: Okay. So in our case, what we do is when our participants, which are university students, come to the lab, we take a picture of their face. We digitize that picture and we create this avatar. Then they enter a virtual reality room. And that room has a big machine hanging in the middle of it. It has opposite sides. And on the one side of that room, the participant is seated. And when the participant looks in a virtual mirror, they see themselves reflected. But on the opposite side of that room, they see their future self. So what we did is basically take that picture of that participant and aged it by 10 years. So you don't see yourself particularly ripped or any different other than aged, sitting opposite of you. But the idea is that you get an encounter with the future, if you will.
2: Okay. So I've got 52-year-old Gabe. I'm speaking to 52-year-old Gabe, and he has, has he achieved the goal that I have right now? Or what is it about 52-year-old Gabe that either, makes it more likely that I will achieve my goals now or less likely? Yeah.
0: So the idea is that in these interactions, you question your future self about the goals that you have. And these are your own goals, right? So by interacting with that future self of yours, by being visually exposed by that future self, by becoming that future self while in the VR, that future becomes more concrete, more vivid. And we know that when future states or future events become more vivid in our minds, we're also more likely to actively work towards them, right? So if your future goal is extremely vague and that goal is vivid to you, then on the one hand, it's easier to break that goal into more actionable steps. And on the other hand, it will motivate you more strongly to undertake steps toward that goal. And this is what we're trying to achieve.
1: What kinds of goals did people have? Because Gabe's talking about a visually easy one, looking fitter or more muscular or losing weight, however you want to frame that. And yet there are plenty of other goals that are not visible at all. I might say I want to have read 250 more books by the time I turn 10 years older. And you can't see that. So what were the goals and how did they list them? Oops, sorry, one second. So what were the goals and how did they list them?
0: Okay, so to answer the question, it's probably important to know the research sample that we used for this particular study, which were first-year university students. And the answers or the goals they came up with were actually quite varied. One important or prominent category were health and well-being goals. Other goals related to academic performance, and studies like passing an upcoming exam or keeping up with weekly assignments. And then there were self-regulation or procrastination goals. So, for example, people wanting to reduce their screen time, or to avoid their putting off studying and so on.
1: And then when they're confronted with their avatar, their 10-year older avatar, themselves from the future, does that have a synthetic voice, an AI voice that is talking back to them in their own voice and explaining that they've accomplished that goal? How does that part work?
0: So that's actually another excellent question. So we did not use AI in this study yet. This is actually for future studies that we're currently planning. So how this works is that in VR, people speak, their voice is recorded, and then it's played back to them. And when they hear their own themselves speaking, in the case of the future, the older self, we have a little effect that makes sure your voice a bit lower to align with the 10 years aging. But other than that, they just hear themselves speak and respond to their own questions or answers. So the idea underlying this entire research program is that we often succumb to temptation in our daily lives, and certain groups of people succumb easier than others. Our thinking here is that the group of people that tends to go for the immediate gain and that tends to disregard long-term consequences of their actions is the kind of people that do not have a clear image of their future selves, of who they'll be in the future. The idea is that we try to increase that psychological connection that you can experience with their future self, and also the degree to which you can imagine that future self. And in these studies, we use these technologies because it makes it easier for people to imagine it. But in principle, you can also simply try to think ahead and do certain exercises that help you envision that future. We call that episodic future thinking or mental time travel. Now, I think the first step that you can undertake to get connected to that future self, if you don't feel connected yet, is simply to realize that you have a future self, and that whatever you do in the present has consequences for your future.
2: And Jean-Louis, when you do this, do you actually, I'm assuming that you do it, do you speak from the perspective of yourself 10 years older back to your own self?
0: Well, that's another excellent question. So I'm right now thinking about this basically on a daily basis. So I've a lot of things going on in my mind, trying to figure out how we can best achieve this. And we're currently developing a smartphone application, basically as a tool to support people to do this. What I often do, I gave you the example, like how will my future self about this, is when I'm in situations, I do think about literally the day of tomorrow, and then think like, okay, so how am I going to look back at this? And that basically gives you the action alternative that's the preferred action alternative, if you will.
1: And just to be clear here, because I'm guessing some of our listeners will think, oh, this is this hokey pokey futuristic stuff.
2: Psychobabble.
1: You compared this VR technique with a smartphone app. What did that app do or not do?
0: So both the smartphone and the VR conditions, so we ran two experimental conditions, one with virtual reality and one with a smartphone, both showed that both technology are very well able to connect people to their future self, so that people have a more vivid image of their future self, feel more connected to their future self. What the VR condition did that the smartphone condition was not able to replicate is that it also helped people to achieve their goals. I think that the mechanisms at work here are identical across both the smartphone and virtual reality, and we're currently tweaking a research program to basically boost the effects.
1: My older sister at one point, I think it was, had taken a picture of me, and then she ran it through some software that turned me really old. And I want to use the word profound, the effect that it had on me. It was a frightening, like deeply unsettling reminder of my mortality. I am going to be that, with most of the hair having fallen out of my head. My wrinkles have turned into crevasses Is that a good thing? You're saying that's a good thing to confront the reality of your own aging. I don't even know if I have a question. That's how unsettling it was.
0: So let me tell you about an experiment. We ran the first experiment in this research program. We ran 15 years ago, and it was the first time I ever used VR, and we aged, again, this was a study among university students, and we aged them with about 40, 45 years. So we made them look at retirement age. And indeed, particularly the female participants just didn't like it at all. It generated all kinds of negative emotions in them. And we realized we should not do this, but instead reduce the time frame to 10 years. So you see differences in your appearance, but you don't look quote unquote old.
1: One piece of technology a lot of people have access to now is AI image modification. So all of our listeners right now are a couple clicks away from uploading a picture of themselves into one of the major AI tools and then asking that tool to slightly modify it. So if you want to look at the 10-year-old version of yourself with, let's just say, bigger muscles or less fat or I don't know what, you could do that right now. And would that be helpful to people out there to kind of, I was going to say hang it up on the wall, but that'd be embarrassing. Put it in a drawer and look at it sometimes so you can say, hey, that is who I want to become.
0: It's a tough one. I think you know, the best way to find out is just to try it. What I can say is that there have been studies on weight loss and smoking cessation in which they create more dystopic versions of the future self, right? So they will show, well, if you continue smoking, this is what your face will look like in 10 years from now versus, well, if you quit smoking now, this is what you look like. And of course, smoking has a negative effect on our appearance. So that type of manipulation is already being used in research, mainly to dissuade people from continuing or engaging in negative behaviors. Or self-control dilemmas.
2: Is there a danger to that? Because if I looked at a picture of my 10 years from now, I don't see myself stopping smoking. I've given up trying to stop, and I see and I see like a really nasty picture of. Won't that depress me?
0: Well, you could get so. You remember the time when they started adding these pictures on cigarette packages that showed black lungs and so on?
2: But those aren't my black lungs.
0: That's true. That would be a key difference.
2: That's not me suffering with erectile dysfunction. It's some other dude. You know what I mean? Yeah.
0: What I remember from the first studies on that, and I'm not up to date on the literature, is that it actually had the opposite effect, right? So people would actually smoke more. They would buy different kinds of cartons to put their cigarettes in. So it may have a backlash effect. And truth be told, I really don't know what would happen. If you show people like a ripped image of their future self, my guess, my intuition is that it won't matter that much. It's not that by just being confronted with an image or a picture, you change your behavioral repertoire. Definitely not when it comes to behaviors that require you to really put in a lot of effort and build habit, right? So going to the gym very regularly or stop smoking, which also takes a lot of effort.
1: Jean-Louis, how does this kind of study about the future self and achieving goals that I have set out for myself, how does this fit into the Max Planck Institute for the Study of Crime, Security, and Law? What is that connection?
0: Right. So there's actually a very close connection. Young delinquents or delinquents per se, so this is the target group that we study, they tend to be short-sighted in the extreme. So this is actually one of the core characteristics of delinquency. One of the most robust correlates of crime delinquency of young people, so people from say 12, 14, adolescents and young adults. And we've known this for centuries, of course, and we often place this under nomers like lack of self-control or impulsivity. Interestingly, if you think about crime, you can say, well, crime is whatever the law prohibits. But a more sociological way of seeing crime or delinquency is that it almost always or very often is behavior that carries immediate benefits but long-term costs. Think of some fast cash, some status in your group, some gratification. It's almost always the case. And the consequence or the costs of crime almost always tend to outweigh these immediate benefits. So that means that delinquents are basically always drawn to these immediate benefits and disregard these future costs. And Futuro was really started to help that target group that had so much trouble imagining their future, imagining themselves in the future, to think ahead, to think long term. Because compared to, say, university students, they have, of course, much more room to grow. And another very interesting aspect I find is that delinquency or crime commission tends to be correlated with a host of other self-control dilemmas or negative behaviors, such as drinking, drug use, dropping out of school, and so on. So by connecting this target group to their future selves, if successful, we'd be able to generate successful strategies to reduce crime.
2: So the next time I see some of the hoodlums running around the village I live in here in Germany, all I have to do is give them a little speech, a little monologue about their future self. Is that gonna?
1: No, you just place the VR glasses right on their eyes and show them.
2: Wow.
1: Yeah.
0: Well, if it were only that simple, but the idea is how do you make people more aware of their future, right? And these people are extremely resistant to outside advice. Our thinking here is that maybe they need to give themselves advice. And if you talk to some of them, you'll realize that they actually know that what they're doing is not good for them, right? And we're trying to create ways and develop tools to basically have themselves convince themselves as their future self. And this is what we're working on right now.
1: And do you see a future world? Now I'm talking about actually going into the future technologically, where I walk into my kitchen in the morning, I'm making a cup of coffee, and there's a screen on the wall, and it's an avatar of me fed with information about the way I speak, the way I talk, the kinds of emails I write, the way I think. And it's set at 5 years from now, or 10 or 50, whatever I want. And it says, hey, Connor, you know, you stayed up kind of late again. And I just want to tell you, man, you're going to make, you know, you're going to achieve your goals. You're going to do it. You just got to watch out for the binge watching and the TV shows. Just be careful. That kind of thing. Is there a future like that?
0: You ask tough questions, Connor. It just may be, right? So the idea of creating virtual twins right now is very prominent. And I can kind of see your future self being your present day coach. So it'd be interesting to see whether things move in that direction.
1: And that was Professor Dr. Jean-Louis Van Gelder talking to us from the Max Planck Institute for the Study of Crime, Security, and Law down in the south of Germany, in Freiburg.
2: Freiburg, Germany, the Schwarzwald. I don't like looking into the mirror anymore. As time goes on, it's harder. Straight up, it's just harder and harder to look at my face. So I do not see myself envisaging a 52-year-old me and talking to it, but maybe that's what we should be doing.
1: Yeah.
2: Like I'm wondering for the people out there right now, can you do that? Can you connect with yourself in 10 years that it seems so abstract?
1: Do you need, does it help to know somebody who is exactly that age and to kind of not put your face on them, but, yeah, you need some sort of anchor, some sort of temporal anchor to age yourself the right amount or the right way.
2: But then when it comes to the smoking like that, maybe that is what I need to do. Like, I don't know what the expression is, like get the courage or the strength to look at at what I'm doing to my face by smoking?
1: You mean if you keep going that direction? I thought you were going to say the positive version, where if you...
2: No, to me, the negative version hits harder.
1: Yeah, I can see that. I can see that. I mean, it's very different, but right now, couple ligament issues that I'm dealing with because of all of the extreme running that I've been doing in the past. And so when I fast forward to 10 years from now, what I see or think about is that there will be more aches and pains. And then that's like the most concrete thing I can do with what Jean-Louis just said there, is to be that achy version of myself, the one who has more aches and more pains. And
2: so there are consequences to your extreme running.
1: Well, in that case, what it means then is that achier, older version of myself is now telling my younger self, go do the strength training or the resistance training or the calisthenics. We were talking about that just last week. Do those things. Help a buddy out, right? I'm right here waiting for you in 10 years. Help me out. Go do that now. That helps me. Yeah. Like that really works for me.
2: So what are you going to do? Sit and talk to yourself? Then
1: I'm going to hear that voice saying it to me. I think it's hard for me to put into words what that sounds like. It's like in a movie where there's a devil on someone's shoulder and an angel on the other side.
2: Yeah.
1: It's kind of like that, but out at arm's reach, looking at me like, hey, come on, do it for me. Like, and it's not even verbal. It's the achier person. Maybe he's like slightly more hunched over, but then that's kind of a negative thing. Yeah. Anyway, that's as close as I can get right now, right after talking to Jean-Louis, but what he was suggesting for all of you out there is write these things out. That might be the biggest hangup of all, even though a lot of this is so abstract. Do you have goals?
2: Yeah.
1: That is the other one. We didn't ask him that, but what if you don't? It's okay not to, but...
2: Yeah, and if you don't want to write to yourself, then write to us.
1: Yes.
2: Write us a letter about where you want to be in 10 years. We'll read it out.
1: We will. And hope maybe in 10 years too.
2: We'll read it in 10 years. If our podcast is still going.
1: Isn't that kind of scary? Yeah. That's that future's a little scary, but we will do that. Send it to us and, let us know what you hope to be.
2: SU@DW.com. Don't forget that part.
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DW, made for minds. DW, living planet.

0: I know that it's not safe for me to go outside. I know that if I'm outside and a dust storm hits, there's a very, very, very high chance I'm gonna catch something, which means I will end up in the hospital.
1: Michelle Dugan Delgado lives in Southern California in the Coachella Valley, not far from the border with Mexico. Out here, the land is dry. Dust storms are common.
0: It's a desert. So any small wind that comes from the mountains, San Diego, Palm Springs, the dust is going to pick up. It's going to blow right into the homes. It's a daily thing.
1: Michelle is 35, and she's had asthma for as long as she can remember. The dust is enough to trigger an attack. So when she does leave her house, she has to be prepared.
0: I always carry an inhaler. I have a mask with me at all times. It's like I live in a bubble. I have to really protect myself just because I keep seeing more lung infections. I have nasal sprays to help me keep my nose clear. Because any small bacteria that goes in, it could be pretty fatal for me.
1: It started when she was a baby. At 6 months, Michelle was having breathing difficulties and ended up in hospital.
0: They ended up diagnosing me with asthma when I was pretty young. So I always lived with that diagnosis. I was asthmatic, and that's all I knew.
1: Michelle believes the air she grew up breathing made her sick, and science increasingly backs her up. About a 20-minute drive away is the Salton Sea. It lies between the Coachella and Imperial Valleys, an important agricultural hub. It's California's biggest lake, but it's rapidly drying up. And when winds sweep over the exposed lake bed, they pick up the parched sediment, producing dust storms that are harming the lungs of people living nearby. For Michelle, asthma was just the start.
0: Throughout my life, a lot of hospitalizations, a lot of, fungal infections, bacterial infections, viruses, pneumonias, whatever you want to name, I've had it. So it's been rough. It's been 35 years of living with that.
1: Asthma has also taken a deadly toll on her family.
0: It is painful to talk about it because I have a lot of survivor's guilt. It should have been me, not her. I always carry that with me.
1: In 2009, Michelle was driving with her mum and brother to her college orientation when she got a call about her younger sister, Marie. She'd also been diagnosed with asthma as a child.
0: She had an asthma attack while at home. They called 911, they took her in, and unfortunately she passed away on the way to the hospital.
1: The sisters were close. Marie was 16, a year and a half younger than Michelle. Her death came as a shock to the family.
0: It wasn't anything, that we thought would take her life away. Now that I'm older, I've done my research, I've come to realize, this is a big reason why the Imperial Valley, the Coachella Valley, has such high asthma rates when it comes to children. We're one of the highest out there. And that's one of the reasons why, this dust is blowing left and right, left and right. There's schools nearby. And what do kids do during school time? They go outside. They're playing outside.
1: Dust storms are driving an air quality crisis that comes with a big cost for human health and the economy. When dust is whipped up by the wind, it can spread bacteria and toxic chemicals. Major dust storms can last days and cause millions of dollars in damage. They can engulf entire cities, arriving suddenly and without warning. They can also ground flights and cause deadly traffic accidents. And climate change is making them more common. Things like overgrazing and deforestation are only adding to the problem. Dust storms are a deadly climate risk. So what's being done about it? This is Living Planet, and I'm Neil King.
2: As the wind starts, the first thing you start seeing are these, we call them aeolian streamers. It almost looks like the surface is moving, or it's like filled with these little snakes, but these little snakes are actually sand particles that are bouncing along the surface. And as they bounce, they kick up other particles that are a lot finer. And these are the ones that then start to lift up into the atmosphere.
1: When it looks like a dust storm might be on its way, Amato Evan heads into the desert.
2: We kind of refer to it as dust storm chasing. You start to see off in the distance this cloud of dust forming, and that just is rapidly approaching.
1: Amato is a professor of climate science at the Scripps Institution of Oceanography, which is part of the University of California, San Diego.
2: And as soon as that cloud of dust, or it's almost a wall of dust, hits you, immediately with that, there's a very large increase in the wind speeds. It gets very noisy.
1: Amato studies dust storms in California's southeastern corner, near the evaporating Salton Sea.
2: The visibility drops way down. It can be extremely hard to see even 5 meters in front of you.
1: Amato is the director of a new dust center at his university. Every time his team is in a dust storm, their goal is to take a series of measurements. They want to figure out how dust storms come about, how we can better predict them, and how to limit the damage they can do. Amato says this much is clear.
2: So dust storms are definitely becoming more frequent over time.
1: The main reason for that, climate change. Rising temperatures and prolonged drought are drying out the land, making it harder for plants to grow and leaving soils exposed. This is a trend happening across the U.S. Southwest, not just in California, but other states like Arizona, New Mexico, and Texas. That makes it easier for winds to whip up soil and dust into the air, creating massive clouds that roll across the land.
2: We run climate models forward in time, and they tell us, you know, if we keep putting greenhouse gases into our atmosphere, we're going to keep warming. But climate models also tell us that arid regions, regions where we have dust storms, as the planet is warming, those arid regions are becoming more arid. And so then that stresses vegetation, that stresses water resources, and both of those things combine to increase the amount of dust that can be produced.
1: Amato says that at the same time, the way humans are using land and water in many parts of the world is only making things dustier.
2: So taking landscapes that maybe didn't produce dust and altering those landscapes in a way so that they now do produce dust.

0: Dust storms have some benefits, though. They're important for keeping ecosystems healthy around the world. Dust from the Sahara carries essential nutrients like phosphorus to fertilize trees in the Amazon rainforest. It also delivers iron to the oceans. Dust storms are a natural phenomenon, but
1: the problem is that they're increasing in frequency. To the best of our understanding, in looking at different types of records and trying to stitch them together, we think that over the last 100, 120 years, the amount of dust in Earth's atmosphere has been steadily increasing.
0: Globally, at least a quarter of the dust in the air comes from human activities, things like agriculture and tilling land, overgrazing by cattle. Deforestation and rapid urbanization can all deplete the soil and create more dust. Open desert areas are typical spots for dust storms. Lakes that are drying up because of water being diverted are also a major dust generator. From California's Salton Sea to Utah's Great Salt Lake to Iran's Lake Urmia, it's happening all over the world. Researchers say the drying up of the Aral Sea, for example, has made Central Asia 7% dustier over the last 30 years.
1: As populations increase, as more people live in arid regions, right, we just keep putting more and more demands on water. And, you know, like here in the southwestern U.S., we've been just having increasing periods of drought. And so not only is there more demand for water, but there's less water for everyone to use.
0: The World Meteorological Organization says sand and dust storms impact about 330 million people every year. More than half of the world's dust emissions come from the Sahara Desert in North Africa. And when that dust gets moving and the wind is strong enough, it can rise up to 5 miles into the sky and be carried over vast distances, across the Atlantic towards the Americas or over the Mediterranean to Europe.
2: Now, finally, desert winds were drifting north over the UK today. Sadly, they didn't bring Saharan temperatures, but they did bring Saharan dust and an...
3: Millions of elderly people, as well as people with health problems, have been advised to avoid heavy exercise as pollution levels rise across...
4: Dust from the Sahara, wedded to high levels of air pollution that reached a maximum level 10, made the smog...
5: Much of Europe has turned various shades of red over the last couple of days. There was an intense orange spectacle over Murcia... in southern Spain.
0: Blowing dust can make global heating worse. When it settles on snow or ice, it darkens the surface and leads to heat and sunlight being absorbed rather than reflected. The result? Speeding up snow melt and glacier loss. It can also hamper renewable energy production by obscuring solar panels and clogging wind turbine machinery. In the US, that amounts to an annual cost of approximately $4 billion. In fact, dust storms can cause a lot of damage. One study found dust costs the US $154.4 billion each year, more than any other disasters like hurricanes, wildfires, and floods.
6: With a weather alert, a windstorm is hammering Kern County right now, pushing dust up into the air and leading to car crashes, power outages.
7: The powerful storm sparking apocalyptic scenes, reducing visibility to zero across several major interstates.
8: Investigators found a seventh body in the charred aftermath of a crash caused by a dust storm in southern New Mexico.
9: Right now on Arizona Tonight, a dust storm like we haven't seen in at least a decade, taking over Arizona skies.
10: It's crazy, bro. I've never seen it like this. I've lived here all my life.
0: And then there's the toll on health.
1: You know, if I was going to say, hey, this is the number one kind of adverse impact, it's humans breathing in dust. Folks that are breathing in the air that's containing high concentrations of this particulate matter.
0: When you breathe in tiny dust particles, they can get lodged deep in the lungs and cause serious respiratory illnesses and heart disease. Particles that are smaller than 10 micrometers in diameter are the most dangerous because they're so tiny they can get into the bloodstream, causing inflammation, organ damage, and raising the risk of heart attack. Exposure to dust particulate matter accounts for about 721,000 deaths worldwide each year. Children, the elderly, and people with lung conditions are most at risk. And even if you don't live in an especially dusty area, far away deserts can still pose a risk. Studies show that dust carried from the Sahara accounts for more than 40% of deaths linked to fine particulate matter in Spain and almost 30% in Italy. Dust plumes can also carry invisible fungal spores, bacteria, and viruses. In Africa, dust blown from the Sahara has been linked to the spread of bacterial meningitis in the continent's so-called meningitis belt that stretches from Senegal to Ethiopia.
1: But then we also have the issue of, for example, fungi that might be in the soil that then, it's not the dust particles themselves, it's the fungi or bacteria that are carried with the dust particles and leading to disease like valley fever.
0: Valley fever. It's spread by fungal spores traveling in dust. And cases in the southwestern US are surging. Most people don't get sick, but in 5 to 10% of cases, it can lead to long-term lung issues, or in rare cases, even death. Infections are rising in Arizona, California, and other western states, the same areas that are seeing an increase in dust storms. Some research suggests there may be a link, but there's no definitive evidence, and more work is needed. Dust can also be laced with toxic chemicals, like pesticides and heavy metals. When they accumulate in the body, they can affect brain development and lead to endocrine disruption and increased cancer risks.
1: In some areas, we think that the dust is more toxic than in a normal desert environment. And we think this is just because of human activity. One example would be if you're in a low-lying area surrounded by agricultural lands, lands that have been cultivated for decades, there's a good chance that DDT or some of these highly toxic legacy pesticides, pesticides that are long-lived in the environment, are actually in the soil. And some early work that we're doing right now is suggesting that is the case.
0: Amato's team is currently studying the materials in the dust around the Salton Sea, where chemicals from nearby farms have been flowing for decades.
1: So those dust storms might also bring potential exposure to these types of really, really deadly toxins. And that is actually just a really large unknown right now.
11: You are looking at a remarkable idea. An idea that has intrigued and attracted and literally thrilled thousands upon thousands of men, women, and children. And you, my friends, are about to witness this idea become a reality. For this is the story of the miracle sea in the desert, the Salton Sea.
0: The Salton Sea was actually formed by accident in 1905 when the Colorado River burst an irrigation canal gate and flooded the area. Since then, it's mainly been maintained by agricultural runoff.
11: A sea in the desert, with its wide sandy beaches, no tides or dangerous undercurrents.
0: It became a popular holiday spot in the 1950s, with lakeside resorts drawing tourists and celebrities. But then the water levels started to drop, due to a hotter, drier climate and policies that diverted water away. In the last 30 years, the lake has shrunk by around 20% or 70 square miles.
1: I can see that body of water, the shoreline getting longer and longer and longer.
0: The more the lake shrinks, the more dust is exposed, along with the pesticides and other contaminants from nearby farms. And all that gets picked up by the wind, worsening air quality for the mainly Latino and low-income residents in this region.
1: And really what I'd say is when I look at that, I know that in some of those areas where the shoreline has just been exposed, probably not going to be emitting dust. But in 5 years, in 10 years, it probably will.
0: This is something Michelle Dugan Delgado worries about. We heard from her at the start of the episode.
12: So I do have to wake up every morning at 5.
0: She gets an alert on her phone every day so she can check the weather and the air quality.
12: That's one of the first things that I do when I wake up, because I want to make sure that when I go out, I'm prepared.
0: And then she starts the treatments to clear her lungs.
12: I do start off with 3 breathing treatments, all different treatments that it loses up the mucus inside my lungs. And then, of course, I have medication that's going to open the airways, help me breathe throughout the day. So the first, I want to say hour and a half, I am spent doing medications, breathing treatments.
0: She does these treatments 4 to 5 times a day. It's time consuming, but it's necessary for her to stay alive. Michelle's health status has gotten more complicated over the years. About 8 years ago, on top of her asthma, she was diagnosed with atypical cystic fibrosis. It's a rare genetic illness that causes mucus to build up in your organs. She also contracted a fungal infection, which she breathed in with the dust. She was hospitalized in January because of it.
12: It's a fungal infection that everyday people can, you know, breathe in and out and it wouldn't affect them. But because I have cystic fibrosis, it just does something completely different to me. So I am currently on fungal medication to help me treat this fungus. But unfortunately, I do live in an area where the dust is very common. The minute it goes away, I could inhale and it's back in. So I think that's been the really difficult part, is me trying to get rid of it while living normal here, you know, in the valley.
0: Michelle's doctors have told her she may need a lung transplant if her lungs continue to deteriorate.
12: And we have definitely seen a decline in my lung function. There's a lot of things that I can't do. I can't do grocery shopping. I can't walk more than 15 minutes without being short of breath. Even talking sometimes gets me pretty tired. So it's been really difficult. And if anything, it's more difficult for my kids because, you know, mom's not there to do all these fun things because, you know, I'm sick or I'm too tired to do anything.
0: Michelle has 2 kids, a 13-year-old girl and an 11-year-old boy. Her daughter has asthma and her son has allergies. She says that's pretty normal here.
12: The majority of families that I know will have at least one child with respiratory illnesses. And it's very common. It is very uncommon to know of a child that doesn't have, you know, a respiratory illness. So for me to know that, you know, one child in every family, you know, is, you know, asthmatic or has a respiratory illness, like that's really heartbreaking. And it's really sad because we should be more conscious of those things. I think our government should really start paying attention to things like that because our kids are the future. We gotta protect them.
0: Studies have shown that children living near the Salton Sea have disproportionately high rates of asthma. One project that followed more than 700 primary school-aged children over a number of years found that 24% reported having the condition, far higher than the national rate of about 7% for boys and 5.5% for girls. Over 70% had allergies, more than 3 times the national average. Michelle says she would love to move away, but it's not so simple. She says she doesn't have the financial resources to just up and leave.
12: But it's something that I do think about. It's like, what am I doing? You know, if I know this area isn't good, like, why are we here? You know, but it's really difficult for me to just grab my stuff and like move somewhere else, you know, especially right now with the climate that we're in the United States.
0: Plus, relocating would mean leaving her wider family, getting a new medical team, and her kids would have to change schools.
12: It's definitely something that I think about. For them. I mean, I don't want them to go through what I went through my whole life. It's not a life that I want them to live.
0: Meanwhile, the Salton Sea is predicted to continue shrinking, releasing more particulate matter. For Michelle, it's a frustrating situation.
12: I feel like they have to find more permanent solutions to this. I really don't see anything happening. I think this has been an ongoing issue for years, and if anything, it's only gotten worse.
0: So what can be done to get the upper hand over dust? That's coming up after this short break.
13: I I'm Amy Scott, host of How We Survive. 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We ask if burying carbon dioxide in the ocean is a viable way to fight climate change, or if it's just another way for the fossil fuel industry to keep on drilling. 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
0: Tackling dust at specific problem areas is going to be necessary to limit the damage from dust storms. But the scale of the problem, in the southwestern US and in many other parts of the world, means the job is far from straightforward, and it likely won't be enough. As for the Salton Sea in California, authorities there are also planting native vegetation in parts of the exposed lake bed to stabilize the soil. They've laid out thousands of hay bales to interrupt the wind and hold down dust. And they've also pumped in water to make artificial wetlands for wildlife. It's all part of a 10-year plan to restore 3,000 acres of the lake's dusty shoreline by 2028. Amato Evan, the dust researcher from the University of California, says planting native vegetation can work well in some sites, but he points out that it needs a lot of investment, as well as time and water.
1: And all of those things are resources that are not in infinite supply.
0: But he does have an idea for something that he thinks could make more of an immediate difference for people living near the Salton Sea. Something that would also be cheaper and faster to set up.
1: Just like you get a weather forecast, you should be able to get a forecast for dust.
0: Amato and his team at the Dust Center are working on developing an early warning system to alert communities before a dust storm happens.
1: Those types of resources just don't exist. I can't go somewhere and find out for 3 days from now, is there going to be a dust storm? When is it going to start? Where is it going to be? How do I plan my day around that? The other thing is, when there actually is a dust storm, to try to identify, hey, there's a dust storm happening and it's traveling this way, you are going to be impacted in an hour or 30 minutes or 15 minutes. And that's a type of early warning system. And that system does not exist.
0: But it's been a challenge to secure funding, he says.
1: So that has not really moved into a testing phase yet. As somebody that wants to do science that helps people, you know, our goal is that we're going to create something that is useful for the community, that's helpful for the community, and particularly a lot of folks who have been overlooked or whose needs have been overlooked for a really long time.
12: So at the moment, I am actually pretty short of breath. So I am going to get a treatment started. I did have to...
0: As long as the nearby lake continues to recede, all locals like Michelle can do is take matters into their own hands as best they can. She says when the wind picks up, her family makes sure all the windows and doors are shut to keep the dust out. They also have an air purifier in every room.
12: You must have an air purifier out here. And those are not cheap. It's really expensive. But these are things that we have to do in order for us to, you know, protect ourselves from these dust storms.
0: Michelle makes sure her kids have a packet of face masks in their school bags every day, just in case the dust gets really bad. Besides the apps she uses to check the air quality every morning, Michelle says she'd welcome some kind of early warning system specifically for dust storms.
12: Oh, yeah. I think it would be really good, just the way we have like earthquake alerts on our phones, because you just never know when it's going to hit you, you know. And it would be really great for us to have some sort of system that alerts us and lets us know, like,

0: how to find a way to stop that.
1: This week's episode of Living Planet was produced by Natalie Muller. It was edited and presented by me, Neil King. Our sound engineers were Gert Georgi and Ziad Sleiman. What did you think of this episode? Please do let us know. Go to dw.com/livingplanet and hit the record button. That's it for this week. Thanks for listening and bye for now.
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0: Hello, I'm Agnieszka Bielawska, welcoming you to Warsaw Review, our regular rundown of some of the top stories of the passing week in Poland. Coming up, Poland's president strips his Ukrainian counterpart of Poland's top state honor.
1: In light of President Zelensky's decision, I have decided to strip him of the Order of the White Eagle.
0: Preparations for a long-term American military base in Poland are moving forward.
2: It's very real. Not only did our national defense minister emphasize this, but Pete Hegseth also confirmed it on the American side. This is a long-term process that won't happen overnight.
0: Ukraine Recovery Conference in Poland's Gdańsk.
3: Over the next 2 days of this conference, we expect more than 160 agreements that should be signed for more than 10 billion euros.
0: Last Friday, President Karol Nawrocki decided to strip his Kyiv counterpart, Volodymyr Zelensky, of Poland's highest state honor, the Order of the White Eagle, due to the latter's controversial decision of naming Ukrainian military unit after that country's World War II National Insurgent Army, UPA, which murdered tens of thousands of Poles. In the face of this, the Ukrainian president decided himself to return the Polish honour, and some compatriot top figures followed suit. A report by Marcin Matuszewski.
1: The recent diplomatic dispute between Poland and Ukraine deepened on Saturday after Ukrainian President Volodymyr Zelensky returned the highest Polish state distinction, the Order of the White Eagle, following a Friday decision by President Karol Nawrocki to revoke the award. This latest and ongoing crisis in Polish-Ukrainian relations was triggered by a decree signed by President Zelensky in May 2026, marking the anniversary of Ukraine's Special Operations Forces, Zelensky agreed for one of the country's elite commando units to take the honorary title of Heroes of the Ukrainian Insurgent Army, UPA. Poland's reaction to the

0: controversial naming was immediate and remarkably unified, and politicians across the spectrum from the left to the conservative right condemned Zełenski's decision. Polish government officials called the notion unacceptable. The country's foreign ministry warned that the move could provide fresh ammunition for Russian propaganda and undermine Western support for Kyiv. And President Nawrocki declared that he will strip his Ukrainian counterpart of Poland's highest state honor, the Order of the White Eagle, making good on this promise on June 19th.
1: The Polish military has trained thousands of Ukrainian soldiers. The fact that some of them will now serve under the Ukrainian insurgent army banner is unacceptable to us. Therefore, in light of President Zelensky's decision, I have decided to strip him of the Order of the White Eagle. This does not constitute a change in the strategic direction of Polish security policy. We have supported and continue to support Ukraine because we know that Russian aggression poses a threat to the security of Poland and all of Europe. Nothing has changed in this regard. Russia is the aggressor and Putin is a criminal responsible for unleashing the largest armed conflict in Europe since the end of World War II.
2: Rozpętanie wojny, która przyniosła Europie największy konflikt zbrojny od zakończenia II wojny światowej.
0: President Nawrocki said in a video statement published on X on Friday. In a Sunday interview with Ukraine's TSN television, President Zelensky shared his belief that President Nawrocki has decided to escalate the issue due to internal political infighting in Poland. He added that Nawrocki is acting like Viktor Orban did when he was Prime Minister of Hungary. The Ukrainian president added that it was the soldiers themselves who chose such a name, and despite difficult history, he couldn't and shouldn't say no to them, as every day they risk their lives to defend both Ukraine and the rest of Europe, Poland included. Zelensky also stated that prior to Friday's and Saturday's developments, the Ukrainian representatives unsuccessfully attempted to clarify Kyiv's position, to de-escalate and resolve the dispute, including proposing a Polish-Ukrainian presidential meeting and a joint press conference. President Volodymyr Zelensky clearly stated that he had no intention whatsoever of offending Poland or Poles or of jeopardizing relations between Poland and Ukraine. Poland's Prime Minister Donald Tusk said following his Friday meeting with the Ukrainian head of state on the sidelines of the European Union summit in Brussels.
3: I would like to try and minimize the costs of President Zelensky's decision, which was unnecessary and, from our perspective, wrong and reprehensible. Even I, a strong proponent of the broadest possible support for Ukraine, won't change my mind in this regard. It was a mistake, and it unnecessarily exposes us all to these emotional political tensions. I hope, however, that everyone involved will keep the most important political priority in the back of their minds, that we should all prevent history from ruining our future. Still, any glorification of the UPA will never be accepted by anyone in Poland, regardless of party colors, and President Zelensky knows that too. In response to stripping of Zelensky's Order of the White Eagle, former Ukrainian President Leonid Kuchma resigned from the one awarded to him in 1997. His successor, Yushchenko, and President Zelensky's predecessor, Poroshenko, also decided to resign from the highest Polish distinction. Furthermore, today's Ukrainian Foreign Minister Andriy Sibicha, head of the office of the President of Ukraine Kirill Budanov, his deputy Ihor Zhovka, and Ukrainian ambassador to Poland Vasyl Bodnar resigned from their Polish state awards too. The prevailing expert's opinion on the whole debacle in question is that no one except Moscow has won in this Polish-Ukrainian dispute, which was completely unnecessary and brings only losses for both sides involved.
4: A report by Marcin Matuszewski. Reportedly, plans for a permanent U.S. military base in Poland are advancing with broad political support. American officials are considering two locations near major transport hubs with airports. A report by Piotr Urbaniak.
5: Wirtualna Polska reports that plans for a permanent U.S. military base in Poland are advancing. The project is a part of a broader agreement to expand the American presence in the country as an allied guarantee and a deterrent against Russian aggression. Anonymous Polish army sources say U.S. officials are looking at two major cities in the southwest. Polish costs could reach several billion dollars. Mieczysław Bieniek, a retired Polish general and military expert, spoke with Wirtualna Polska about the probability of establishing the new base and the challenges surrounding the project. It's very real. Not only did our national defense minister emphasize this, but Pete Hegseth also confirmed it on the American side. This is a long-term process that won't happen overnight. It requires significant organizational, planning, financial, and logistical effort. A whole range of activities is necessary to ensure the base's continued operation in the future. Last week, the government approved a resolution that authorizes National Defense Minister Władysław Kosiniak-Kamysz to begin work on the project in coordination with other government departments. Speaking with Polish radio, he described the scope of his task. We agreed to run a joint analysis between our teams. The Council of Ministers and Prime Minister Tusk have authorized me to coordinate these efforts on the Polish side, lead the dialogue with our American counterparts, and map out the logistics, financing, and structure. The issue gained attention after the U.S. Army suspended the deployment of 4,000 soldiers to Poland, following President Donald Trump's order to reduce the American footprint in Europe. As the dispute grew, the president announced that 5,000 additional troops would go to Poland, though no further details followed. According to the Polish Defense Ministry, more than 10,000 American soldiers are currently in the country. A permanent base would raise that number to 15,000. Robert Biedroń is a Polish member of the European Parliament. In an interview with Polish radio, he emphasized the importance of this project to politicians across the entire political spectrum. This is an all-hands-on-deck issue that unites us beyond political divisions. It must remain that way as we prepare for what lies ahead. While this is a long-term investment that requires building infrastructure from scratch, the national interest must prevail over party politics. Until now, the exact location of the new deployment remained a mystery. U.S. troops are currently stationed in northern Poland, in the city of Poznań and in the Lower Silesia region. Early speculation suggested an expansion of one of those sites. Wirtualna Polska now reports that the likely location is near Wrocław or Poznań, both large cities with airports. Sources say the U.S. military prefers areas where soldiers can bring families and live near major transport hubs. A permanent base would create significant costs for Poland, most of them probably covered by the state budget. Estimates suggest the base could support up to 25,000 people, which requires extensive housing and infrastructure. Wirtualna Polska reports that the total expenses may exceed $3 billion.
4: A report by Piotr Urbaniak. The Ukraine Recovery Conference is a high-level international event held annually since 2017 with the participation of domestic and foreign governments, institutions and businesses. Its so far hosts were London, Toronto, Vilnius, Lugano, Copenhagen, Berlin and Rome. And on Thursday, for the first time ever, the conference kicked off in the Polish coastal city of Gdańsk.
1: Representatives of dozens of countries and international organizations have flocked to Poland's coastal city of Gdańsk to participate in the two-day Ukraine Recovery Conference, or URC in short, which kicked off on Thursday. Co-organized by both countries, it is described as one of the largest economic and political events of the year in Europe. Over 100 foreign delegations have arrived in the city, representing 61 countries and 40 international organizations. Among the confirmed URC 2026 guests are three incumbent presidents and 12 heads of state and government, as well as the heads of the European Commission, the European Council, NATO, the OECD, the European Development Bank and the World Bank. Furthermore, the VIP-studded international guest list of the conference also includes six foreign ministers, a dozen ministers responsible for economy, trade and culture, and 22 ambassadors. Last but not least, around 6,000 representatives of business, the banking sector, insurance companies and consulting offices from around the world have confirmed their participation. The Ukraine Recovery Conference was officially jointly opened on Thursday morning by the country's Prime Minister Julia Svyrydenko, her Polish counterpart Donald Tusk and European Commission President Ursula von der Leyen. In her speech, the head of the Ukrainian government emphasized that the cooperations agreed upon in Gdańsk will have a real impact not only on the situation in Ukraine, but also for the whole of Europe.
6: Over the next 2 days of this conference, we expect more than 160 agreements that should be signed for more than 10 billion euros. And they are aimed at aggregating resources and capability across five main dimensions: European Union integration, human capital, business, also local and regional development. And for the first time during this year in Gdansk, we are holding and having a dimension that focuses on defense.
1: Yulia Svyrydenko also thanked all those who support her country's ongoing efforts to repel the full-scale Russian invasion going on since 2022 and emphasized that this is already the fifth time the event is taking place against the backdrop of Ukraine's struggle for freedom and European values.
6: Most of all, I want to say thank you to people of Poland. Dear Poles, thank you for your help when it was the most urgent time to support us. And thank you for your will to build a common future within the European Union. In Ukraine, we have a national tradition. It's called Toloka. When people gather together and we start repairing home when it's damaged. This is how we approach to reconstruction and to recovery.
1: We believe that Ukraine will resist Russian aggression and that together we will rebuild Ukraine, Donald Tusk declared in his opening speech, as he emphasized the choice of Gdańsk as the host city has a symbolic meaning. I invited you and our friends from Ukraine to this very place because it shows that the miracle of recovery and reconstruction happens when people really want it, when they are able to fight for achieving peace, when they are determined to do good. Gdańsk has risen from ruins and the spirit of this city has also been restored. This great effort awaits Ukraine as well, and I call on all of you to help make this happen so that people of goodwill in Ukraine, Poland, Europe and the world can find each other again in these difficult times. If we work together wisely and with an open heart, we will overcome every evil and we will rebuild what evil has destroyed.
7: I odbudujemy to, co źli ludzie niszczą.
1: Meanwhile, Ursula von der Leyen announced that on the opening day of the conference, Ukraine will receive the first tranche of the European loan, as she pointed out that is because its future success requires investments made today.
8: Since the beginning of Russia's full-scale invasion, the European Union and its member states have provided 200 billion euros in economic, financial and military support. And with the Ukraine support loan, we will provide a further 90 billion euros over the next 2 years. Today, we are transferring the first tranche under this loan, dear Julia, 3.2 billion euros in macrofinancial assistance.
1: The European Commission President also announced broader cooperation between the defense industries of Ukraine and the EU, adding that its effects are already visible.
8: Deeper integration of our defense industry is so important. We are already seeing what this partnership can achieve. Ukrainian-designed drones being produced in Germany. Fuel for Ukraine's Flamingo missiles will soon be made in Denmark. Ladies and gentlemen, we need Ukrainian ingenuity and innovation and Europe's scale and industrial know-how. That is the mixture that we need to prosper.
3: The 2026 Ukraine Recovery Conference will continue in Gdańsk till Friday evening. As Poland's Deputy Minister of State Assets, Eliza Zeidler, announced, it is this year's largest event of its kind worldwide, and hopes are high for its outcome in Poland and Ukraine both.
4: A report by Marcin Matuszewski. June the 25th marked a year since Sławoj Woznański-Wiśniewski became only the second Polish astronaut to reach space, joining the AX4 mission to the International Space Station aboard SpaceX Dragon capsule. A year after, a conference was organized at the Warsaw School of Economics summing up the results of that mission. Danuta Isler was there.
9: We're talking during a conference devoted to 1 year after, so a sum up of what has been achieved as a result of your mission when it comes to our awareness, economy, this and that.
10: So I think the ecosystem in Poland that we have today is something completely different that we had a couple of years back. When I was selected, we didn't know that in Poland, society didn't know we built space technologies. We have our address in space now, aboard the International Space Station. So this is one. We have a very wide discussion what to do, but we know how critical and important the build-up of technologies are for Poland, for Polish economy of the future. I think there is a tremendous impact on the education system, academia, on general public, and what is really important on decision makers to be able to ask more ambitious questions and build technologies of the future also in the country, in Poland, for our technology autonomy and sovereignty in the future years.
9: So what's next for you, the moon or Mars?
10: I don't think I would go to Mars. This is a really long trip. If I had a chance to go to the moon, I would definitely say yes. I'll need to consult this with my wife. But I hope I'll be able to work for future of exploration and European exploration, either supporting my colleagues or maybe work on another Polish mission. That would be a tremendous honor for me.
9: Sławoj Woznański-Wiśniewski, thank you very much.
10: Thank you.
11: My name is Dr. Aleksandra Bukala, and I am a mission manager for the IGNIS mission to ISS.
9: Of course, when we say IGNIS, everybody says Sławoj, but there were many people involved from various aspects and industries. Can we put a number, like how many people were behind Sławoj?
11: I counted 500 people altogether. Sławoj even mentioned 1,000, and he's right, because that's 500 was only from Poland and from European Space Agency. But then when I count also the people in SpaceX, in Axiom, and other countries in India and in Hungary, who also worked on Polish experiments, by the way, then this number might grow far beyond 1,000.
9: What was the most challenging while putting this mission together and leading it to completion, to that moment at 8:31 a.m. on 25th of June 25.
11: I thought that
9: once he goes, that's it.
11: But then we had 20 days of very intensive work during the mission and then all the post-flight activities. But there were so many challenges. The main one for me was that we were doing this for the first time and I didn't have anyone ask for advice. I had to discover that all by myself.
9: It was probably nerve-wracking, those 20 days when he was up and you were down here.
11: It was exhausting, and exhausting beyond the definition of exhaustion.
12: My name is Grzegorz Rochna. I'm the Global Affairs Director in Kryotech Instruments Company, producing satellites. For 4 years, I was the head of Polish Space Agency. And this was the time when we prepared the flight of our astronauts to the International Space Station.
9: And we're talking on the first anniversary of that flight. Can we say that the IGNIS mission brought this, this, and this? I'm pointing three fingers, but maybe I should point up 10.
12: Yeah, I think we need more fingers indeed. First of all, we have an astronaut in space. I mean, this is our second astronaut for almost 50 years when first cosmonauts, as we call him at that time, Mirosław Karmaszewski, went to space. This time was 2 weeks long mission with experiments from technology, biology, medical experiments, very important. And the result of this is that we have learned how to make research in space, how to use International Space Station to develop new technologies which will be used by us in some years from now. That's one aspect.
9: The second money one, not wasted.
12: Not at all. There is very big gain of money because thanks to the mission, it was possible to raise awareness of our society, but also our decision makers, that the space is not just a romantic place for dreams.
13: Somewhere up there with stars.
12: About stars, right. But this is the place crucial for our economy. Satellites in orbit is an infrastructure necessary for modern economy, as necessary as highways or internet fibers or airports. Thanks to that, Poland increased very significantly our contribution to the European Space Agency. Last year, Poland declared more than 700 million euro, which gave us a decent position among the ESA member states. The third result is we have a lot of interest among students, among high school students, among children, and we really want to profit on that because our space sector is growing very fast. We have more than 500 space companies in Poland.
4: Danuta Isler was talking to astronaut Sławosz Osnański-Wiśniewski, Aleksandra Bukala, who was the head of the IGNIS mission, as well as Professor Grzegorz Wrochna, who was then the head of the Polish Space Agency. Poland is cracking down on illegal far-right vigilante patrols targeting foreigners in Warsaw. Authorities have strengthened security and initiated criminal proceedings against those impersonating law enforcement. A report by Piotr Urbaniak.
5: Poland is taking broad action against vigilante patrols accused of accosting foreigners in Warsaw. Videos showing uniformed groups approaching visitors have circulated widely on social media and sparked public outrage. The patrols appeared to single out people of color. The individuals presented themselves as a self-styled border protection movement and operated around Warsaw's central railway station. They wore uniform-like clothing with patches resembling a crowned eagle and the national colors. Videos with their so-called interventions drew thousands of views online and featured individuals linked to far-right circles and paramilitary groups. The vigilantes claimed they were taking matters into their own hands because the state had failed to protect citizens. Anna Gałecka, spokesperson for the Polish Ministry of the Interior and Administration, described the implications of these actions in an interview with Polish radio. The incidents we are seeing online are simply unacceptable and they violate Polish law. Moreover, they take a severe psychological toll, leaving both local residents and tourists feeling anxious, fearful and disoriented. Prime Minister Donald Tusk addressed the issue at length last week. He described the activity as political hooliganism rather than a serious security threat and stressed that Poland remains a safe, clean and orderly country. He also said right-wing groups were trying to fabricate the image of a refugee crisis and warned that vigilantes would face the full force of the law. Waldemar Żurek, Polish Justice Minister, spoke to Polish radio about the legal consequences of vigilantism. Only police and authorized agencies can legally conduct ID checks in Poland. Impersonating an officer is a punishable offense, and no one is above the law. If we document such behavior, the perpetrators will be found and charged. Last week, police carried out coordinated searches at several locations across the country. Officers seized a large amount of evidence, including data storage devices and computers, which will undergo forensic analysis. Speaking to Polish radio, Deputy Infrastructure Minister Piotr Małolepszak outlined the recently increased security measures designed to keep the country's railway stations safe. The railway security guard and private contractors remain responsible for securing station premises. This presence has been reinforced by joint patrols with the police and military, so there is absolutely no need for any impersonators or additional security checks. Warsaw Police reminded the public that maintaining law and order is the responsibility of official services. In a statement, they also warned against spreading unverified or false information about public safety, saying it could disrupt police operations and create an unwarranted sense of danger. The regional prosecutor's office in Warsaw has also opened proceedings related to the case.
4: And that report by Piotr Urbaniak wraps up this edition of Warsaw Review. Join us next week for another rundown of the developments in Poland. I'm Agnieszka Wielawska. Thanks for listening.

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1: What's up?
2: What's up?
3: What's up?
4: What's up?
0: This week, benefits and changes to brighten up employees' time at work during the vacation season. Also, professions which need not fear AI, and polls fear cancer but skip screening. I'm Sławek Szewc.
5: And I'm Agnieszka Bielawska. Hello.
0: Well, it seems that there could be various ideas to sort of make a life of people who are stuck at work during the summer holiday season less miserable, to put it in simple English. We know that there's always a shortage of personnel. People are out on their well-deserved vacation, while the remainder, they have to put in some extra work. It's always a burden, but it's also a good opportunity for many companies to sort of test all kinds of variants and organizational changes, which, as I said, could well serve as a supplement to the benefits, which are sort of normally in everyday practice in these companies. We looked at a list of suggestions compiled by human resources experts from various companies, and we picked 10 of the more interesting ones, at least in our opinion. Starting with such proposals as going out for a medical checkup during working hours.
5: That is a very good idea, I think, the more so that it is one of the major complaints by employees that the working hours do not allow them for various medical tests and prophylactics.
0: Well, they often collide because they coincide in time with working hours. Simple.
5: Exactly. This is what I meant. Mm-hmm. Yes. So this, I think, is a very good idea, that it is sort of, say, healthy benefit, because then the employee has several hours during the year, or maybe during the summer vacation season, which can be devoted to any kind of medical prophylactics or tests without taking the holiday leave.
0: Well, indeed, something which might be called healthy hours, right? So this is paid, and especially if we bear in mind the fact that many of these companies, they will assure you that the health of their employees is of primary importance to them. So this is sort of like a follow-up to these declarations and company pronouncements. Another idea, shorter Fridays, for instance, till 2 or 3 p.m., something which many during the summertime will value tremendously. This will allow them to leave early for at least a regular weekend. So instead of coming back from work at, let's say, I don't know, 7 or 8 p.m. and then postponing their outing till Saturday morning, they can leave, for instance, on a short trip with their family or friends already Friday afternoon.
5: A very happy solution, especially for all those who have so-called dachas outside their places of residence, and which demand their attention during the vacation and summer season.
0: Smaller summer houses, or perhaps this is even an overstatement. Sometimes these are like cottages, summer cottages, but somewhere outside the city limits. And yes, this is something that will be valued and appreciated, I'm sure, by many employees. Then, of course, if you can't have an early weekend start on Friday, perhaps you can come back to work later on Monday, like 10 a.m.?
5: Why not? A very good solution. Especially, again, for all those who are coming back to work from, well, I don't know, be it from their holiday cottages or from any short trip outside the city. And so this allows them to have a couple of more hours to get yourself ready to work.
0: Or perhaps even a whole night. Because instead of coming back home very, very late on Sunday, and with the heavy traffic, which usually has place at such time and occasion, you can come back directly to work, but on Monday morning, and without getting up at something like, you know, 4 a.m. Okay. Or perhaps a longer weekend once a month.
5: And that
0: having
5: would
0: a free
5: be,
0: Monday or a free Friday?
5: Mm-hmm, and that would be your normal holiday leave?
0: No, this would be simply like, you know, extending your weekend. Something which, well, could be treated as a form of a benefit by the employers. Again, very valued, I must admit. Now, we've come to something which sort of reemerges now and then, but quite often since the COVID pandemic, more home office assignments.
5: Well, for all those, of course, who can work from home, it is a solution, let us be true, for all kinds of office workers and for all kinds of, I don't know, artists, graphics, whatever. Well, one cannot complete tasks as repairing a car at home. So, well, but anyway, this would be very greatly appreciated by all those office
0: I'm sure
5: workers.
0: It would be, but here employers tend to be on the safe side, especially that there's been a whole campaign of people returning from home office back to the place where the name originated, and that means the office. So many companies, they simply started insisting that their employees be present at the office more than, let's say, once a week or sometimes even once a month, as used to be the case, well, for various reasons. But here, these are, I would say, contradicting trends of what workers, staff would expect and what companies
5: will provide.
0: Would be willing to permit, in a way. Because we have to keep in mind that this is, home office is not any kind of right that the employees have. It's something to which the company, the employer, agrees to that, according to the labor code. Alrighty. Going down the list, how about days without staff meetings and brainstorms?
5: Are we talking only about brainstorms, or are we talking about meetings with clients of all kinds? Because if we're talking about a day without brainstorming, I think this is a respite, considering the fact that you have it all working week long. But then again, it is something we have to understand, whether it is something that is needed and that is vital for each and every day of work, or something that can be skipped and is just a ritual.
0: Well, as usual, common sense has to be applied. I would say that this pertains mostly to staff meetings. There are these rituals almost in many workplaces that each and every day at the hour everyone sits together and they sort of go over things which they will be doing on that very day or plans for the next week or something like that. And in the opinion of most of the participants, it's simply a bunch of mumbo jumbo, nothing that would surprise any of its participants, but something which needs to be said outright and loudly, according to many of the superiors. So perhaps this would be something which, well, would make life easier, especially, as I said, during the summer months when most places are understaffed because of the vacation absence of part of the employees. Less or even no office company emails after official hours? Sounds great.
5: Well, this sounds great because it's become, I think, some kind of a tradition that if we're talking about mailing, we do not treat it as, disrupting, your home stay or whatever, because it is simply an email. But if you're bombarded with emails following your working hours, then it seems that you're still working because someone needs something from you, demands some kind of response. So the ideal way would be to, if you, as the CEO, insist on sending an email at 8 o'clock in the evening, you might definitely not receive a response because such things should be decided that if it is not the end of the world, some kind of Armageddon, then a person who is already at home after having had a very long working day is really entitled to some kind of calmness.
0: Well, indeed. If only for the simple fact that one might be in bed and sound asleep and not being able to perform any kind of sort of additional tasks. Well, as a complementary idea here, I would say also add to that something which is called an offline vacation, which would also include no telephone calls or emergency paperwork, as you mentioned. Something which caught my attention was a list of health checkups before vacation. Here, I understand that it's like the employer participating in summer plans of their workers. We know that if you go, for instance, abroad, you visit a foreign country, there are certain medical requirements which you must fulfill in order to simply cross the border. And here, it's like, you know, extending a helping hand, that it's a reminder. If you're going somewhere, be sure to check what kind of, I don't know, vaccinations you need to have, things like that. So this is also something very, very worthwhile. Well, and finally, something which is actually nothing new, but which could be a lifesaver in these summer months. But let me stress, this would also apply to wintertime vacations as well. Flexible working hours. If there is no absolute necessity that the entire staff or production crew has to arrive at 1 hour and start on the dot, perhaps it would be worthwhile allowing the workers to come in anywhere between 7 or 10 in the morning and then putting in their 8 hours and leaving accordingly in the afternoon. So this is something which I'm sure will be also highly appreciated by the working people. Uh, Tendenet. For the latecomers, you're tuned to Polish Radio Broadcasting from Warsaw. This is the weekly What's Up session with
5: Agnieszka Bielawska
0: and Sławek Szewc. Professions which need not fear AI. Well, one can imagine in the more or less distant future, for instance, autonomous vehicles or aircraft that may not need drivers or pilots. Onboard crews can be substituted by humanoids, for instance, performing their tasks. But what about car mechanics? It's hard to imagine a robot taking care of your automatic transmission, for instance, in a repair shop, in a garage. If only due to the costs involved of setting up or installing such a technological solution. So there are professions which, will never be threatened by the dominance of AI or various forms of automation. What's even more interesting is the fact that these professions will be doing quite well or even well above the average as far as pay is concerned. I've come up with a list where, for instance, a governess can earn, roughly 1.5 the national average in net figures, mind you. So this is quite important. This is actually the money that these people could be receiving, of course, given proper qualifications. Another example, exactly the same case with leather workers or saddlers. People who work in this profession, carpenters, blacksmiths. Incidentally, a good carpenter can earn anywhere between double and three times the national average. Quite an incentive to become a carpenter in these times, right? And not an IT specialist. Formwork carpenters or joiners, those who can be found on all kinds of construction sites, twice the national average. Roofers, pavers, again, the same case, twice. Three times the national average.
5: So it's all manual workers. I mean,
0: qualified manual workers.
5: Well, the thing is that one would think that all those who are coming up with the idea of humanoids replacing us would come up with an idea that, for example, this humanoid could be a carpenter. But apparently, no. The humanoid cannot be a carpenter because this requires not only... It's not only a question of knowledge, it is a question of practice and of talent. Because to be a good carpenter, you do have to have some kind of talent. You have to have, of course, experience. But then the experience can be taught by AI to the humanoid. But still, yes, I am happy to hear that not all of human professions can be replaced by robots.
0: I would say that talent, indeed, is the key word to all this. Because without that, what one might expect is only mass production. So like a repetition, right, or making replicas of certain things, which, of course, will be very precise, but this is not what we would be looking for, right?
5: I mean, it's,
0: in many cases.
5: It's done without a soul, without some kind of a feeling.
0: Well, you have to have some kind of a flair for this. Talent, yes, in other words. So there you are, stonemasons. Tailors, We love to have clothes which are different from what we can find on the hangers in practically every shop with clothes. So you don't have to be a millionaire to have something tailored. But if you appreciate good clothes and you have good taste, you will inevitably go to a tailor.
5: Yes, one who has the required talent, but is also an artist.
0: Not to mention hairdressers.
5: Oh, that sounds like the beginning of a horror story.
0: Yes, this would be a scare. I mean, going to AI instead of a barber, for instance, or a hairdresser. I wonder how things would develop then, and to what extent the customers would be satisfied and tip AI.
5: AI.
0: And mm-hmm. tip AI. So there you are, introducing artificial intelligence on all kinds of automated systems. This is not the end of the world for humanity as we know it. And surprisingly, yes, many people will even earn more, much in the footsteps of this proverbial plumber who makes the same kind of money as a very gifted, I don't know, attorney.
5: Mm-hmm, exactly.
0: So there you are. A bit of optimism for the nearest future. And now something which can be perceived as a very long or a very short story, depending on how we approach it. Poles fear cancer, but many still avoid screening, and some trust supplements or these detoxes as a remedy for this. All contained in a survey by the Center of Postgraduate Medical Education in Warsaw, which found a sharp gap between what people know about cancer risk and what they do to reduce it. The study, without going into details and percentages, the study reveals some worrying paradoxes. For instance, Poles fear cancer, but they do not take actions that could protect them. One in five believe that dietary supplements protect against cancer, and one in six believe that so-called detoxes are effective. We're going back to the Middle
5: Ages.
0: We're
5: talking 21st century. This amazes me, absolutely. Yes, we're going back to the Middle Ages. Well, considering the fact that in each and every clinic, hospital, I don't know, even in your, you know, family doctors, you have all those kinds of leaflets, and the majority of them speak about cancer, how to prevent, how to make tests each and every year that these tests are required, and the cancer does not always concern breast cancer, as it is the case in women. It does not always concern those leaflets, lung cancer, which of course here we have smoking that is to blame for that, but the leaflets tell you about all kinds of cancers. So considering the fact that there are really warnings, that there are, you know, campaigns, etc., etc., I mean, people do not listen to what their health demands?
0: Well, perhaps not. Also the fact that cancer does not have to gain the upper hand, mainly thanks to screening and
5: exactly.
0: testing.
5: Exactly. Mm-hmm.
0: Well, the report also mentions that this problem of inadequate knowledge about cancer and how to fight it is linked to growing health disinformation, especially on social media, which are full of common, say, gossip, whatever you wish, even outright lies.
5: Yes. But they rarely touch on important subjects for us.
0: Well, important subjects and those which are approved by the medical community. Everything becomes sort of twisted. These narrations, they are often contradictory. And it is a sad fact that people simply believe in what they want to believe.
5: Well, that's always been the case, but I think that, you know, in the year 2026, we could be more progressive and not believe in those wonderful remedies such as detoxes. Detoxes are one thing. You can use them, but they are not a miracle, as, for example, all those health supplements. We are one of the greatest consumers of so-called health supplements, medical supplements.
0: Yes, we talked about this some weeks
5: but
0: ago.
5: Why are people not aware of the fact that they are only supplements, they are not medicines? And in almost all, because I think that is now the requirement, when you see all kinds of the advertisers, et cetera, this is not a medicine. It is a supplement to your diet. And that brings to mind that it is only a supplement. So what kind of qualities it has?
0: Beats me.
5: Speechless.
0: I'm speechless indeed. That's all for this week. I'm Sławek Szewc.
5: And I'm Agnieszka Bielawska. Bye-bye.
1: What's up?
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0: research at labs and universities in the United States. 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
1: It's 8 p.m. in Israel on Sunday, June the 28th. In the headlines, Captain David Chazout, killed this morning in Lebanon, is buried in his hometown of Ashkelon. Prime Minister Netanyahu describes the agreement signed between Israel and Lebanon as an historic achievement for Israel. Clashes in the Gulf between the U.S. and Iranian forces. Five Israeli Arabs are killed, bringing to 138 those killed so far this year. Tens of thousands remain missing after the earthquake in Venezuela. Canada plays South Africa tonight in the first World Cup knockout stage game. The government approves recognizing the Armenian genocide by Turkey, and the weather slightly hotter tomorrow. Good evening. This is Mark Weiss with the news. The IDF has cleared for publication that Captain David Chazout, aged 21 of Ashkelon, an officer in the Golani Brigade, fell in battle overnight in southern Lebanon. He was buried this afternoon in the military cemetery in his hometown of Ashkelon. Another IDF soldier was lightly wounded in the incident. An initial inquiry found that the forces had entered a building late last night to conduct a search for a suspect when a terrorist ambushed them in the stairwell. The terrorist opened fire at close range, killing the officer and wounding the soldier before escaping. The search for the attacker continues. Following the clash, the IDF struck infrastructure in the village, which is located in the security buffer zone some 5 kilometres from the Israeli border. Reports in Lebanon said the Air Force carried out a strike in a village near the Beaufort Castle. Prime Minister Netanyahu, in remarks at a news conference last night, called the framework agreement signed on Friday between Israel and Lebanon as an historic achievement for Israel that opens the door to an eventual peace agreement between the two nations, while still allowing the IDF to remain in southern Lebanon to combat threats from Hezbollah. Under the deal negotiated in Washington, Israel agreed to withdraw from two areas that would be taken over by the Lebanese army as pilot zones, one north of the Litani River and one south of it, where it will aim to implement plans to disarm Hezbollah. The agreement outlines a structured process for disarming Hezbollah, dismantling terrorist infrastructure, and enabling the IDF to withdraw from Lebanon once the threat posed by Hezbollah is removed. The agreement also establishes a U.S.-facilitated trilateral military coordination group for Lebanon to ensure the implementation of the framework. Hezbollah says it opposes the agreement. Hezbollah Secretary General Naim Qassem turned it a humiliating, disgraceful surrender of sovereignty. U.S. Secretary of State Marco Rubio said the sides have taken the first step in what will be a difficult journey, but an important and necessary one.
2: We're happy to announce a framework agreement between the sovereign

0: government of Lebanon and of course the government of Israel, with a mediation and support of the United States of America that begins to put in place a framework for lasting peace and security. And that's what these two nations deserve. The people of Lebanon have suffered tremendously now for decades as a result of outside interference in their affairs, of countries trying to use the country as a launch pad for attacks. And this is not what the people of Lebanon want, and that's not what they deserve. What they deserve to have is what they once had, and of which there is recent history of, and that is a prosperous and peaceful country, a diverse country where people of different backgrounds were able to live and go coexist side by side, and in many ways was the envy of the region and of the world. And it will take a lot of work and some time to get back to that point, but we believe today is the first step in that journey. And the first step is sometimes the hardest step, but it's the one we're taking together today.
1: U.S. Secretary of State Marco Rubio. Speaking after the signing ceremony in Washington, Israel's ambassador to the U.S., Yechiel Leiter, said the framework agreement allows for the achievement of a full peace agreement between Israel and Lebanon. For now, he stressed, the IDF will remain in the security zone.
2: Israel is in the security zone, are under standings with the United States over our security needs is solid. It's also understood by the Lebanese, who want very much to regain full sovereignty over their country. They know that they're not going to have full sovereignty over their country. Their sovereignty is not going to be expressed fully as long as Hezbollah is occupying their country. These are hostile occupiers of Lebanon. They need to go out. There's a framework agreement which keeps Iran out, which gradually removes Hezbollah out, the Lebanese army in, and when that happens, and we have a completely neutralized Lebanon from terrorism, will be able to withdraw as well, but not before that. These were intense talks, difficult talks, but we arrived at an agreement, a framework agreement, which will allow for the achievement of a full peace agreement between our two countries. It's important for me to reiterate, Israel and Lebanon are not at war. Israel is at war with Hezbollah, because Hezbollah is a proxy of Iran, and Iran is still committed to the destruction of Israel through its proxies. We will not allow that to continue. We will not allow them to succeed. The agreement facilitates Israel's continued presence in a security zone until such time that the Lebanese army is strong enough and supported enough by the United States in order to assume full responsibility over Lebanese sovereignty. This will be a staged and performance-based move forward. To the degree that Lebanese army performs in dismantling and disarming Hezbollah, we will proceed with additional pilot zones and the ultimate determination of an internationally recognized, secure, and agreed upon border.
1: Israeli Ambassador to Washington, Yechiel Leiter. Lebanese Ambassador to the U.S., Nada Moawad, said the agreement was the first step on the road to restoring Lebanese sovereignty.
3: The trilateral framework we signed today is a first step on the road to restoring Lebanese sovereignty and territorial integrity, securing a permanent and final cessation of hostilities, enabling our people to go back to their land, and allowing all Lebanese to live in peace, security, and prosperity.
1: Lebanese Ambassador to the U.S., Nada Moawad. Dr. Jacques Neria, a retired IDF colonel, says that the main risk to the trilateral U.S.-Israel-Lebanon framework is a deterioration into civil war in Lebanon. In a briefing hosted by the Jerusalem Press Club, he described the Lebanese army's challenges in disarming Hezbollah.
4: The Lebanese army right now doesn't have the capacity to implement a whole project, a whole plan of a total withdrawal of Israeli forces. And this is why the sides have adopted a gradual approach, whereas the beginning with two pilot areas in the northern part of the security belt, northeastern part of the security belt. And if the situation there appears that the Lebanese army has indeed succeeded in cleaning the area from Hezbollah presence, then we will be witnessing the gradual advances in other areas. Right now, the Lebanese army, as you know, is 60% of it is Shiite, has a Shiite component, and it's quite difficult to imagine that Shiites would be fighting other Shiites in Lebanon. This will not happen, and this will bring to total disaster in the Lebanese army. This happened already in the past, in the Second Civil War in 1975, where the army was employed against the Palestinians, and just it tumbled, and it was and crumbled into separate units, separate communities: Christians, Druze, the Sunnis, and Shia. So basically, this is what is expected to happen if the army uses Shiite elements against Shiites, which is in the area. This is the area there. And on the other hand, if they use Christian units or other units, well, the disaster is quite obvious, because this will lead to a bloodbath between the parties, like as usual happens in Lebanon. It happened in 1983 when we withdrew from the Shuf Mountains, and the Druze just had a very, very sad day for the Christians who lived there. So basically, this is what I'm saying. There's a problem with the Lebanese army. The only thing that can help here is the American flag. If the American flag is raised in the areas where Israel is supposed to withdraw, then there is a chance that Hezbollah will not dare attack, even though, basically, I think that they have no fear for attacking foreign forces. They did that in Beirut in 1983 against the Marine barracks, against the Drakkar barracks of the French. So, the situation is quite complex. As Nabih Berri, the leader of Amal Shiite movement, said it very openly, very clearly: we are in a civil war. This is what happened. This is the result of this agreement between the trilateral agreement between Israel, Lebanon, and the United States versus the Iranian American understanding signed by the president and of course ratified afterwards by J.D. Vance. This is where we stand right now.
5: Do you think that pulling back from these two outposts pose an immediate risk to Israel's northern communities?
4: Look, the risk here is not against Israel. The risk here that the Lebanese government, the Lebanese system, will crumble. This is the real challenge, because Hezbollah has declared that they are not accepting Shiites and Hezbollah. And almost half of the Lebanese public, and public opinion and politicians have not accepted this agreement. And because of that...
5: you're saying is that we can witness a civil war in Lebanon?
4: Yes, not only that, it will begin by, according to my assessment, it will begin by by Hezbollah trying to topple the government, the legal government. As you know, there are five Shiite ministers in this government who are still there, and Hezbollah will certainly put some pressure on them to resign. And if they resign, when the Lebanese government has no legality, it has again to be formed. And in these circumstances, it will be very difficult to form a government. It will be a caretaker of a government which has different responsibilities and conditions. So we would be, as Nabih Berri says, we would be facing a civil war where Hezbollah will try to implement the policy that Lebanon is part of the Iranian front, whereas Joseph Aoun and his allies will say, no, Lebanon is separate from Iran. You don't have to mix the two. And if you want to fight in Iran, don't fight on Lebanese soil.
5: In that regard, Ambassador later stated that under this new framework, Iran is out. Hezbollah is out.
4: I suggest to all politicians to be quiet in these areas. The more we are talkative, the more we just bring the difficulties on this agreement. The more compliments Ambassador Leiter gives to the Lebanese ambassador, the more he exposes her and exposes danger on her life. This is really, I mean, the kiss of death. The more they say that they did a very good job, we are advancing to a peace, et cetera, et cetera. This is not helpful. This is, on the contrary, very, very dramatic in the Lebanese terms, and of course doesn't help the Lebanese government to advance in its project.
1: Retired IDF Colonel Dr. Jacques Neria. The U.S. and Iran continue to exchange strikes and accusations of violating the ceasefire. The U.S. overnight struck Iranian targets in the area of the Strait of Hormuz, including military infrastructure, communications equipment, air defense systems, and drone storage facilities, following a drone attack on a Panama-flagged vessel in the waterway. U.S. Central Command said the strikes were carried out in response to continued Iranian aggression against commercial shipping. Iran's Revolutionary Guard Corps said it retaliated against the U.S. strikes with the launch of missiles and drones at U.S. infrastructure in Kuwait and Bahrain, in a statement shared to state media. President Trump warned in a post on his social media platform that there may come a point when we are no longer able to be reasonable, and will be forced to military complete the job that we very successfully started. Just hours after the Iranian strikes in Bahrain and Kuwait, in response to the American attacks, Iran's foreign minister called for the establishment of a security framework with Gulf countries. He said, "We should reach a new framework that includes all countries in the region and without the presence or interference of any country from outside the region." The head of the U.S. Central Command, Admiral Brad Cooper, visited Israel on Friday and met with the IDF Chief of Staff. Khan reports that the two discussed options should the fighting against Iran resume. A security source said that the IDF is prepared for a resumption of the war if necessary. In the Gaza Strip, the IDF and the Israel security agency Shin Bet killed 5 Hamas command figures in recent separate attacks. In the central Gaza Strip, Israeli forces eliminated 3 commanders from the Hamas naval police who were travelling in an armed vehicle and posed a threat to Israeli forces. Earlier, the IDF said Israeli forces killed 2 Hamas terrorists last week, including one who led a Nukba cell that took part in the October the 7th massacre. In an additional strike, the head of the Hamas military wing's tunnel unit in Khan Yunis was eliminated. 5 Israeli Arabs have been murdered since midnight. In Holon, 30-year-old Mustafa Abu Lassan from Jaffa was killed in a car explosion at a gas station. In a car explosion in Jaffa, a man known to police was killed and his 6-year-old son, who was with him in the car, was moderately hurt. In Kalansua, 2 men in their 40s were murdered, apparently against the backdrop of a feud between 2 families. In Tiber, a youth in his 20s was murdered and another seriously wounded. Since the start of the year, 138 people have been murdered in Arab society. In Venezuela, 2 members of the local Jewish community, a man and a woman, were killed in last week's devastating earthquake. Their bodies were found beneath rubble in the San Bernardino neighborhood of the capital, Caracas. 4 other community members are missing in a separate neighborhood. 2 11-year-old boys have been separately rescued from the rubble in the last few hours, within hours of each other. Officials have now confirmed at least 1,430 people dead. Tens of thousands are still missing. Despite the lack of diplomatic relations between Israel and Venezuela, a number of Israeli humanitarian and international development organizations quickly launched emergency relief efforts in response to the devastating earthquake. Drawing on long-established local partnerships, regional operations and staff with dual citizenship, the organizations mobilized rapidly within hours of the disaster. We spoke with Ayelet Levine Karp, CEO of SID Israel, an umbrella organization for Israel's humanitarian aid and international development community. We are talking with Ayelet Levine Karp, CEO of SID Israel. So tell our listeners, what is SID Israel?
6: Hi. So SID Israel stands for Society for International Development. We're the Israeli chapter, and we're the umbrella organization for Israeli humanitarian and international development organizations, companies, any practitioners in this field. And we are all about making sure that Israel does more and contributes to supporting this field of helping develop the country that needs us the most and supports people when they're in the most vulnerable times, just like we see now in Venezuela during humanitarian crisis.
1: So I understand a number of Israeli groups have already responded to the disaster in Venezuela. Can you sum up for us the Israeli response effort to date?
6: Yes, and there's a few of our organizations, teaming up and sending their people there. I would say, first of all, ISRAID is sending a group. JDC, Joint Israel, is also in touch with their local partners and trying to see how they can react. Natan has sent a group of doctors, which are already on their way to Panama and then cross to Venezuela. We also have Smart Aid that have responded with a local team and also sent a team from Israel. And there's more organizations that are trying to figure out if and how to respond. I will say that it's extremely complicated for Israelis because we don't have international relationships with diplomatic relationships, with Venezuela. So there's a big visa issue. And so a lot of the teams are sending now either working with the local teams or with local partners or with the Jewish, through the Jewish community and assessing the way, oh, of course, with workers with dual citizenship. And then the other thing is that the big airport is closed, so the main airport. So also just technically sending the teams is a challenge. But our teams, those organizations are used to working in challenging situations, and, you know, that's what they do best. And we at SID are working to coordinate between them, see how we can get more support to help them do what they know to do best, and work also with government to see how we can open as many doors for them as possible.
1: Has Venezuela refused any of the aid from Israel because there are no relations?
6: No, I don't know that. I don't know. I'm not aware of any refusal of aid. It's more of like a technical issue almost. I also know that government is planning on sending a government official delegation. So I'm not assuming that's the issue. It's just technically, if you want to apply for a visa and you're Israeli, that's not something that's going to change overnight. It's complicated to get a visa. So we're also working through the Ministry of Foreign Affairs to try to solve that issue specifically for the people that are going, or again, relying on all the different ways that people, that the organizations are working, and, you know, we're also trying to pass as much information around to ease the way in, because the people in Venezuela, of course, need any help they could get.
1: Now, the initial effort, I presume, is concentrated on saving lives, pulling people from the rubble, etc. But from your experience, what comes next? Is it getting food, water, and shelter to the people hit by the earthquake?
6: Yes, so definitely, I mean, health is a huge issue, of course, and we have a few of our organizations that are focusing on just opening clinics in places where the infrastructure fails and it's hard to get those responses. So that's one big issue. And then, yes, all you mentioned, clean water, shelter, psychotherapy, like the first, like we also know that there's we in Israel unfortunately have experience in that the first few days after a trauma are very important, also to take care of the social well-being of the people. And so there's also teams that are experts on that are being sent to try to ease the shock of the beginning. But all that you mentioned and more will be needed in different areas. And of course, that's also part of the assessment. And what's very difficult in times of disaster, like this is just good, reliable information. One of the things we also try to do at SID is gather information from the international system that do that, like Red Cross, WHO, and the UN agencies, and then spread that information and to the people that are operating on ground. And also, I think in Venezuela, what's unique is that we have a Jewish community, which is also a good resource of, like, when you come, you directly need to start working with people on ground to understand what's happening. And there, the Jewish community also plays an important role, as is also people that need help, but also could be helpful to connect organizations to the right people, and, you know, so they could start operating as soon as possible.
1: The fact that Israel is in a semi-constant state of war, certainly over the last few years, and we have experience with different kinds of emergencies, does this give the Israeli teams an added edge when trying to help people all around the world that are faced with these disasters?
6: Yeah, I think it goes both ways. I think one of the reasons our teams work for many years outside of Israel in many disaster zones and places, and that's part of the expertise that's gathered for years, and also helped them respond for a lot of them for the first time in Israel when was needed after October 7th. But of course, what I mentioned, especially in the psychological response and health, etc., of course also our personal experiences here can affect the way we are able to support and help people in need. And I think it will be interesting to learn once the teams come back if it was different for them this time than previous responses. But of course, there already were a few responses throughout the last 3 years, but this is probably the biggest one since October 7th. So it will be interesting to learn.
1: Ayelet Levine-Karp, CEO of SID Israel. And now Shira Knop with her latest single, Tirzah.

0: Schierknop with Tirza. In the Jordan River, after hours of searches, rescuers found the bodies of two 13-year-old girls, Hala Azam and Iman Kher, who had been swept away in the current. According to reports, the girls had come to bathe in the river with a third girl during a family trip, but came to the river without any adults present. The two were reported missing by their friend. The government has unanimously approved a proposal for Israel's official recognition of the Armenian genocide by Turkey. The decision will now be brought for approval in the Knesset. Announcing the cabinet decision, Foreign Minister Gideon Saar said, "It's never too late to do the right thing." He went on to say, "This horrific genocide, which took place over 100 years ago and whose historical facts are undisputed, claimed the lives of 1.5 million people and destroyed an ancient cultural and historical heritage. In my view, as Jews, and certainly as the state of the Jewish people, we have a moral obligation to make the decision we made today." The proposal emphasizes that Israel will recognize the Armenian genocide committed in the late Ottoman period and condemn any attempt to deny, minimize, or distort it. According to the Foreign Ministry, 32 countries worldwide have so far recognized the Armenian genocide in various ways.
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1: Hello and welcome to Radio Prague International. My name is Romana Grécerová and I'm bringing you another edition of our Sunday music show dedicated to the Prague Radio Symphony Orchestra. Today we are going to focus on the legendary Studio One, home to the orchestra since 1935. A space that was once among the most modern in Europe became the setting for thousands of recordings, hundreds of premieres, and countless musical moments that reached audiences around the world through radio broadcasting. The fourth installment of the series marking the orchestra's 100th anniversary explores the history of this remarkable hall and the recordings that have left a lasting mark on it. Studio One became the daily workplace of Prague's radio symphonies on the 11th of June 1935, when the orchestra performed its first live concert for a Radio Journal broadcast there. At the time, it was among the most modern and acoustically advanced radio studios in Europe. Its architecture and technical equipment were designed to meet the demands of a large orchestra as well as the then new medium of radio broadcasting. As the recording standards continued to evolve, the space had to adapt over time. The original organ and choir gallery disappeared, while the technical facilities and acoustic design underwent a series of changes. Studio One experienced its most significant transformation during the renovation of the historic Czech radio building between 2007 and 2011. The modernization enhanced its acoustic qualities and created a space ideally suited both for recording a full symphony orchestra and for chamber concerts broadcast live.

Performing in front of microphones is at the very core of a radio orchestra's identity. Today, the Czech radio archives preserve thousands of recordings, not only by the Prague Radio Symphony Orchestra, but also by other ensembles, including the former Prague Radio Orchestra, which merged with the Symphony Orchestra in 1964. Thanks to international radio exchanges, recordings by the Prague Radio Symphony Orchestra reached audiences across the globe. This, however, did not diminish the interest of record companies in working with the ensemble. On the contrary, the orchestra became a sought-after partner for studio projects that frequently received prestigious awards.

Among the orchestra's most notable recent achievements are two supraphon albums of symphonic works by Leoš Janáček, conducted by Tomáš Netopil, which received the Editor's Choice Award from the British magazine Gramophone. Particular attention was attracted by a new recording of Bedřich Smetana's Má vlast under the baton of Petr Popelka. Released by Supraphon at the end of 2024, the recording earned not only an Editor's Choice Award and a nomination for the Angel Awards, but also the prestigious French distinction Diapason d'Or de l'année, one of Europe's highest honors in classical music. The Prague Radio Symphony Orchestra continues to expand its discography, doing so in a way that reflects its public service mission. Rather than relying on established crowd pleasers, it seeks out works of artistic value that also help promote awareness of Czech music. And with that piece of information, we have reached the end of today's program. My name is Romana Grajcerová. Thank you for being with us today. And until next time, goodbye or naslyšenou.

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5: 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I'm Jay Curtis with your forecast. Sunny and hot today, a high of 96 degrees. Please be careful if you've got to be out in the heat. Take frequent breaks, stay hydrated, and stay in the AC as much as you can. Tonight, clear skies, a warm night, a low only 77. Tomorrow, more of the same, sunny and hot, a high of 96. For Wednesday, a chance of showers, but still no rest from the temperatures, still highs in the mid-90s. 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
8: I'm Leila Fadel.
9: And I'm A. Martinez. How many people slink into church on Sunday morning after getting a little wild on Saturday night? That you? Don't worry. I'm sure it's all forgiven. With that in mind, singer PJ Morton splits his latest collection of songs, one half sacred, one half secular. Or better yet, one for the party.
10: I'm so sorry, you know that I need you.
9: And one for the penance.
11: Oh, bless his name.
9: His new double album is called Saturday Night, Sunday Morning. PJ Morton, welcome to the show.
12: Oh, yeah, thanks for having me. Good to be here.
9: PJ, I'm sure there's going to be some people that are going to think, well, you know what? Those two sides should not coexist, ever.
12: Right?
9: So who made that rule? I mean, where did that rule come from?
12: I don't know, man. I'm here to break it.

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8: Good morning, I'm Layla Faldin. In Texas last week, there was a giraffe on the loose. Gracie the giraffe had been missing for about 2 weeks after escaping from a ranch west of San Antonio. The 10-foot-tall giraffe just couldn't be found until a search crew spotted her from a helicopter on Friday. Gracie had found a pond nearby with plenty of trees around it to eat. That neck of the woods clearly agreed with her, but it was time to go home. It's Morning Edition.
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8: It's Morning Edition from NPR News. I'm Leila Faldin.
10: And I'm Steve Inskeep. We're in the knockout stage at the World Cup, which is exactly what it sounds like. The field was cut to 32 countries, and from here on, any team that loses goes home. South Africa lost to Canada on Sunday. They're out. NPR's Jasmine Garst is traveling the United States covering the World Cup. Hi there, Jazz.
11: Hi.
10: Okay, so I keep hearing lots of conversation about the World Cup. I was running yesterday, and I hear the conversations of people going the other way, and there's a big group of bikers talking excitedly about France. Mm-hmm. So what's going on?
11: Oh, my God. I have really been enjoying watching France play. Team captain Kylian Mbappe and right winger Ousmane Dembélé are just playing some beautiful football. Then, of course, I'm watching Argentina, the defending champions, led by one of the best players in the world, Lionel Messi. The big question is, could they do it again? But, Steve, I think this World Cup, the big story is African teams, not just Cape Verde, but also Morocco is crushing it, Ghana, the Democratic Republic of Congo. African soccer is having a moment.
10: Yeah, dramatic game, dramatic win for Congo over the weekend. Now, the United States plays Bosnia-Herzegovina on Wednesday. How is the U.S. approaching that game?
11: So the U.S. is coming off of a 3-2 loss in its final group stage match against Turkey. I should say the U.S. had already advanced to the knockout stage and already won the group before they even took the field against Turkey. So most of the starters, they didn't even play. And that game, the substitute players got some really valuable World Cup experience.
10: Right.
11: But now that we're in a knockout stage, forward player Folarin Balogun says it's more serious.
0: it's crunch time, you know, it's knockout football, and you know, you lose, you go home. So you know, this is the stage where, in my opinion, you know, the big players step forward and the big players, you know, carry the pressure and make things happen.
11: A reminder, Balogun scored twice in the opening game against Paraguay, and he says he's not done winning.
10: Okay, you mentioned African teams winning. Cape Verde played against Saudi Arabia, and you got to see them there in Houston where you are. What was that like?
11: Oh my God, Steve, it was insane. It was like 105 degrees outside the stadium.
10: Water break! Anyway, go on. They have them now. Go on.
11: And it was still a huge party. It was a huge party. Cape Verde is like the Cinderella story of this tournament, right? It's their first World Cup. They're one of the smallest nations to ever make it. And their goalie, Bozinha, is like nothing is getting past that guy. Here's Vanessa Lavelle from Cape Verde outside the game.
12: We are a small island nation of 10 islands, and this is the first time we've made it to the World Cup. And you know, our island is, we're quiet, we're small people, but we have big hearts, so this means a lot to us.
11: They tied 0-0 with Saudi, and now they're in the knockout stage. Next opponent is Argentina.
10: Big hearts, I love that. Big picture, what do you expect to see in the knockout stage games?
11: I mean, things are about to get much more tense and grueling. Now there's no such thing as a draw. If a team plays 90 minutes and they're even, they play an extra 30 minutes. If they're still tied after that, it goes to penalty kicks.
10: Yeah, that can be some of the most exciting soccer that there is. Jasmine, thanks so much.
11: Uh-huh.
10: Jasmine Garst is one of the correspondents covering the World Cup for NPR News.

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When news is good, it's good to hear. When news is bad, it's essential to hear. 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

0: Wimbledon champ Serena Williams. She's received a wild card to play in the women's singles. Serena will also play with her sister, Venus, who is also a multiple singles winner at Wimbledon in the women's doubles division. Together, they've previously won 6 doubles titles at Wimbledon. This is NPR.
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1: Hello again. I'm David Miller, host of Swinging Down the Lane, which comes to you every Friday night at 9 on KEDM Monroe. 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
2: 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Ben Harper and Charlie Musselwhite. 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
7: This is 90.3 KEDM. I'm Jay Curtis with your forecast. Sunny and hot today, a high of 96 degrees. Please be careful if you've got to be out in the heat. Take frequent breaks, stay hydrated, and stay in the AC as much as you can. Tonight, clear skies, a warm night, a low only 77. Tomorrow, more of the same, sunny and hot, a high of 96. For Wednesday, a chance of showers, but still no rest from the temperatures, still highs in the mid-90s. 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
9: Good morning. I am Steve Inskeep. 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The study suggests this has to do with America's individualistic society. Also, as they say, write what you know. It's M.E., I mean Morning Edition.
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0: It's Morning Edition from NPR News. I'm Leila Fadel.
9: And I'm Steve Inskeep. Bill Maher has received this year's Mark Twain Prize for American Humor. It's pretty much a lifetime achievement award for comedians, and he accepted last night at the Kennedy Center. The ceremony went ahead without President Trump, the guy whose name used to be on the building. NPR's Frank Langfitt was at the ceremony last night and is in Studio 31 with us this morning. Frank, good morning.
11: Hey, good morning, Steve.
9: Okay, so Bill Maher has made fun of Trump, had a pretty sharp interview with J.D. Vance the other day, but he also had dinner with Trump at the White House last year. So how did he fit into this story?
11: So really, from even before it started, his name came up. You know, Trump is the chairman of the Kennedy Center, and it was announced that Maher was going to get this award. At first, the White House denied it, later confirmed it. So I was talking to Maher with other reporters on the red carpet, and he joked that he wasn't even sure how the ceremony might turn out.
12: News about the event has changed many times. It's happening. It's not happening. The name of the building changed. I'm not going to believe it till it's over. There's still time for something to go wrong.
9: Okay, so it did go ahead, but he's right that the name of the building has changed since he received the award. The Trump administration had to take his name off the building. Any references to that?
11: Yeah, it was. And the other thing is, if you remember, about 2 weeks ago, when they were taking the letters off, they actually put a tarp up first, so people couldn't actually see what was going on. That tarp, I was there that night. The tarp also, oddly, is still there as well. Hmm. And so the Kennedy Center says that this is just in order to maintain the building's marble facade. But Woody Harrelson was there last night, close friend of Mars. He was up on stage, and he joked about it. And he said, ironically, sort of, we're at the Trump-Kennedy Center. Oh, right, we fixed that. And then he said, not that you'd be able to notice.
9: Because the tarp is gone.
11: Indeed. And I got to say, Steve, if that tarp was meant to deflect attention from the removal of Trump's name, it's not really working. Even last night, there were people driving by, walking up, taking pictures of it. It's become sort of this minor tourist attraction.
9: Just to be clear, you told us Woody Harrelson's joke. You did not play a sound of his joke.
11: I did not. Netflix is not allowing people to record audio or video of this event, and it's producing the event, and it's going to be releasing clips a little bit later, and then the special will air later in July.
9: Which I think is deserved. It's a big deal, the Mark Twain
11: Award. It is.
9: Some of the biggest comedians in history, in American history in recent years, have gotten this award. Was there a message in choosing Marr right now?
11: I think it was really clear from the red carpet, but then also on stage, and you heard this from some of the speakers. And the idea is that Marr makes fun of liberals, makes fun of conservatives. He also invites both on his HBO show, Real Time with Bill Maher. And it's just like we were mentioning, Vice President J.D. Vance was on last week. Earlier this month, the former VP, Mike Pence.
9: Yeah.
11: So I'm talking, I ask Maher what he hoped people would take away from him getting this prize. And this is how he put it.
12: Hopefully people will take that to mean we've had enough of automatically living in our bubble. It's not just that people live in bubbles, it's that they want to. What's, I think, unique about our show is that we are not afraid to say to people who might be upset about it, no, what you're doing is crazy, too.
9: When he gave a speech, did he give any insights into his comedy or his inspirations for it?
11: He did. You know, he mentioned he could cite a lot of people, obviously somebody like George Carlin. But then he said what he patterned himself was Toto. And then there was silence in the room. People were really confused. And he explained he was talking about from The Wizard of Oz.
9: Okay.
11: And he said that's because Toto pulls back the curtain and exposes who's phony.
9: I was thinking of the 80s rock group.
11: That's what I thought too, Steve.
9: Frank, thanks so much.
11: Great to be here, man.
9: NPR's Frank Langfitt. And this is Morning Edition from NPR News. I'm Steve Inskeep.
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15: Who's that crunch crunching on my leaves? This is Sandra Tsing Lo with the lowdown on science. Can plants sense danger before insects cause serious damage? Taylor Perrette and team at the University of Houston studied Aerodopsis thaliana, a tiny mustard plant. They played recordings of hungry caterpillars chewing. No real damage was done to the plant. Yet something remarkable happened. After sensing the vibrations, the plants boosted their internal defensive chemicals. They also released protective airborne volatiles. These signals can deter attackers and warn nearby tissues. Here's the twist. Wind and random vibrations triggered no response. The plants reacted only to authentic chewing patterns. Wow! Imagine how creeped out they get when they hear you eat a salad.
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0: At least 1,450 people have been killed in last week's double earthquakes. Tens of thousands of others are missing. Large buildings have collapsed, and there's a lot of rubble. Rescue teams are trying to find people who are still trapped. NPR's Ada Peralta is in Caracas, the Venezuelan capital.
1: What I saw was just a couple of dozen family members climbing through the rubble, and they were just picking random places to dig. And then at times the smell of death would get stronger and they would dig faster. And I mean, look, there are helicopters in the air and there's backhoes, and the Venezuelan government has deployed the military and the police, and a bunch of foreign countries have sent rescue crews here, but there's just not enough of them.
0: NPR's Ada Peralta in Caracas. Russian President Vladimir Putin says his forces will fight on in Ukraine. Putin is reacting to a Ukrainian offer for both sides to end long-range strikes. NPR's Charles Maines reports from Moscow.
2: In an interview on state television, Putin painted the Ukrainian proposal to limit attacks as one of desperation, saying Kyiv needed to reinforce depleted troops along the front. Russia's military, Putin said, was finally on the verge of taking full control of four regions of Ukraine the Kremlin initially claimed to annex back in 2022. To a degree, Putin acknowledged the toll of Ukrainian drone attacks on Russia's energy infrastructure. Despite nationwide gas shortages, Putin insisted the situation was far from critical. He also said Russia was working to improve its air defense systems against drone attacks, even as Ukraine carried out weekend strikes on a key defense factory and several oil refineries. Charles Maines, NPR News, Moscow.
0: Extreme heat will cover a majority of the U.S. through the July 4th weekend. NPR's Chandelise Duster has more on the heat wave that will affect millions.
3: The National Weather Service says several days of dangerous heat will linger across the U.S. through the July 4th holiday weekend. Parts of Iowa, Missouri, and Kansas are under extreme heat warnings. High temperatures in the 90s to low 100s combined with humidity can make temperatures feel like 115 degrees. National Weather Service forecaster Brian Putnam says those gathering outdoors should remain cautious at night because there may be little relief from the heat.
4: We're particularly concerned just with the higher amount of outdoor activity. People just want to get out and celebrate, and it's going to be potentially dangerous. It's a significant heat wave.
3: Officials are warning people to limit time outdoors, stay hydrated, and remain in air-conditioned areas. Chandelise Duster, NPR News.
0: Meanwhile, there are scores of wildfires, mostly burning in the West. Several blazes have limited or no containment. Three Colorado firefighters were killed Saturday as they worked on a blaze near the border with Utah. This is NPR.
5: This is 90.3 KEDM. Good morning, I'm Corey Crow. Well, you will be able to see it in the air today, the Saharan dust. The National Weather Service says that dust from the Sahara Desert has traveled through the Gulf of Mexico and into the U.S. It will lift into the U.S. today and tomorrow and cover Louisiana. Southwest winds bring warm, humid air at 5 to 15 miles per hour. We're also under a heat advisory for our eastern parishes today. Heat index values of up to 110 degrees are possible. Well, one giant insect is returning to Forsyth Park. The dragonfly sculpture that was in disrepair was taken down many years ago. Now will be reinstalled. Organizers say it will take 2 to 3 hours to complete that work. Several runoffs were decided in Louisiana this weekend, among them primary races for the United States Senate. Aubrey Juhasz reports that U.S. Representative Julia Letlow won the Republican nomination. She garnered 57% of the vote.
6: In the May primary, Letlow had a strong lead. But in recent weeks, some polls suggested her opponent, State Treasurer John Fleming, was catching up. It wasn't enough. Both are conservatives and Trump supporters. But Trump asked Letlow to run to unseat Bill Cassidy, who voted to remove him from office back in 2021. Attack ads lobbed from both sides accused each other of not being true conservatives. In her victory speech, Letlow said it was a tough race.
7: But I'm so proud to say that I am truly battle-tested for November 3rd, and we're going to go win this thing!
6: She'll face Democrat Jamie Davis, a row crop farmer in Tensaw Parish. In New Orleans, I'm Opera Juhasz.

0: Governor Jeff Landry vetoed 78 projects from three budget bills, slashing more than $12 million from the state's budget in the process. Melinda Deslott with the Public Affairs Research Council says her organization's concerns about the project are not about the projects themselves, but rather how they got added into the budget.
1: A lot of these projects just get added in a bulk set of amendments. They don't seem to go through any kind of public vetting process or discussion of the needs of the state on a statewide, holistic basis.
0: Unlike other vetoes the governor issued, which were accompanied by letters explaining his reasons for the vetoes, Landry's letter only listed the line items he was vetoing and offered no explanation. She says that leaves people to speculate why he did what he did.
1: A lot of times, varying from governor to governor, there are always claims that this is political retaliation for specific votes that individual legislators took, or retaliation because of

0: This is NPR News.
1: 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A member of the pop band Maroon 5, PJ Morton.

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0: 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Your KEDM forecast, sunny and hot today, near 95 degrees. Now, we'll see heat index values as high as 106 degrees for the day. 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
1: Live from NPR News in Washington, I'm Nora Rahm. The search continues in Venezuela for thousands of people reported missing after twin earthquakes last week. More than 1,400 people are confirmed dead. More teams from overseas have joined rescue efforts. Residents say the Venezuelan government's response to the crisis has been inadequate. Russian President Vladimir Putin says Russia will continue its war in Ukraine, despite a Ukrainian proposal aimed at limiting the conflict, now in its fifth year. On state television, Putin said the plan was an act of desperation. He said Russia is working to improve its air defense system against drone attacks. Ukraine attacked a key defense factory and several oil refineries over the weekend. There are more than 330,000 Haitians and Syrians living in the U.S. under temporary protected status. Their future is in doubt now that the Supreme Court, in effect, ended that program. NPR's Mara Liasson reports other immigrants are also now at risk.
2: The court also reaffirmed the Trump administration's ability to restrict who can apply for asylum in the United States. The Constitution does give the executive branch control over immigration, and that's a power that Donald Trump has been using very aggressively. But both of these cases uphold the ways that Trump is trying to fundamentally reshape not just illegal immigration, but also the legal immigration system.
1: This is NPR News in Washington.
0: You're listening to 90.3 KEDM. I'm Corey Crome. U.S. Representative Julia Lentlow took a major step Saturday night, becoming the next U.S. Senator for Louisiana, or heading towards the next Senator for Louisiana. She won the Republican primary runoff in the Senate race. Lentlow received 57% of the vote to defeat State Treasurer John Fleming.
3: I knew it was going to be a tough race, and it was. It was filled with trials, but I'm so proud to say that I am truly battle-tested for November 3rd, and we are going to go win this thing!
0: Now, Lentlow hails from the START area. She served the U.S. House since 2021 and won a special election.
4: Adults. Allison Kamak is a health scientist at the CDC's Injury Center and an author of the new report.
5: They increased in those who were 55 through 64 by 15%, and for those 65 and older, they increased 12%.
4: She says the findings emphasize the importance of suicide prevention efforts for all age groups. Ritu Chatterjee, NPR News.
1: In men's soccer, it's the knockout stage of the World Cup. A loss means that team is out of the competition. One of the hosts, Canada, beat South Africa yesterday to advance. The U.S. will play Bosnia-Herzegovina on Wednesday. I'm Nora Rahm, NPR News in Washington.

0: A strong U.S. military rebuke with airstrikes in Iran. Throughout the weekend, Iran launched missiles at Bahrain and Kuwait, which have large U.S. military bases. Carrie Khan, NPR News, Tel Aviv.
1: Venezuela's government says well over 1,400 people have been killed by last week's double earthquakes. Tens of thousands of people are still missing. There isn't enough heavy equipment to help lift tons of rubble to free people trapped in building wreckage, and time is running out. Officials in Colorado say three wildland firefighters were killed fighting a blaze near the Utah border on Saturday. Two other firefighters were seriously hurt. From Colorado Public Radio, Stina Sieg has more.
2: In a statement, Governor Jared Polis said he's, quote, devastated by the loss of three heroic firefighters who died in the line of duty. He expressed his solidarity with their families and crew members. Five firefighters and a federal crew deployed their fire shelters Saturday as they battled a blaze near the Utah border. Only two survived, both with serious injuries. For NPR News, I'm Stina Sieg in Grand Junction, Colorado.
1: A Trump administration program to build new kinds of nuclear power is reaching a critical deadline. NPR's Jeff Brumfield reports on efforts to get the reactors up and running.
3: Last year, President Trump announced he wanted three new experimental nuclear reactors up and running by this July 4th, reactors that use a different kind of fuel.
4: Do you remember gobstoppers? Are you familiar with what that looks like?
3: Rita Baranwal is chief nuclear officer at a company called Radiant. The new spherical fuel looks like a nuclear gobstopper. It can resist meltdowns. But to get the reactors running, as NPR has reported, Energy Department officials slashed hundreds of pages of safety and environmental requirements. Despite those cuts, Baranwal says the new reactors are safe.
4: I feel that everyone is operating with safety first and foremost on their minds.
3: So far, two companies have already turned on their reactors. She says she hopes to have Radiant powered up by the end of the summer. Jeff Brumfield, NPR News.
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5: You're listening to 90.3 KEDM. Good morning, I'm Corey Crow. U.S. Representative Julia Ledlow took a major step on Saturday night to becoming the next U.S. Senator for the state of Louisiana. She won the Republican Party primary runoff for the Senate seat. Ledlow received 57% of that vote to defeat State Treasurer John Fleming.
6: I knew it was going to be a tough race, and it was. It was filled with trials, but I'm so proud to say that I am truly battle-tested for November 3rd, and we are going to go win this thing!
5: Ledlow, who is from START, has served in the U.S. House since 2021. She won a special presidential election after her husband, Luke Ledlow, died from COVID complications just days before he was set to be sworn in as the U.S. representative for the 5th Congressional District. Ledlow is on the verge of replacing outgoing Senator Bill Cassidy.
6: I will fight for our families. I'll fight for our farmers. I'll fight for our teachers. I will fight for our parents. I'll fight for our law. I will fight for everyone in this room. And we are just getting started, and I'm so incredibly grateful to all of you.
5: Now, there are some who thought Fleming had big momentum heading into Saturday's election, but LSU political science professor Dr. Robert Hogan says Fleming could not overcome President Donald Trump's endorsement of Congresswoman Ledlow.
7: This election, he played an even larger role than he's played in other elections, in part because I think it was pivotal in her decision to get in the race to begin with.
5: Political analyst Bernie Pinsonat says Ledlow will likely win easily on the November election.
8: She's going to be elected to the Senate. They'll run a few Trump ads. They'll do some minor stuff. But she's a cinch to be elected to the United States Senate.
5: The election will be November 3rd. Ledlow's main competition will be Tensaw Parish crop farmer Jamie Davis, who easily won the Democrat nomination, receiving 80% of the vote to defeat Gary Crockett. Davis says his grassroots campaign is just getting started.
9: They're saying I'm not supposed to be here, and I don't fit the mold, but I'll tell you what I am. I am someone who has built something from the ground up.
5: Davis says Ledlow has voted for policies making it harder for Louisiana families.
9: When you vote for laws that raise costs, threaten to close hospitals, and send billions overseas to fight wars that...

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1: You're listening to 90.3 KEDM. I'm Corey Crow. Comedian Bill Maher has received the Mark Twain Prize at the Troubled Kennedy Center, where a tarp is covering the name out front. We're going to learn more about Bill Maher and the Mark Twain Prize. That's coming up in just a moment on KEDM. We've got the Marketplace Morning Report coming up, all the business news you need to know. And we're talking the European heat wave, record-breaking heat. And that was the talk. I was in Texas all week. That's where I've been. And my hotel had a lot of the Argentina soccer fans. And there still was some Dutch soccer fans there. And they were talking about the heat. Big heat in Texas. Well, even bigger heat right now in Europe. This is KEDM. We are under a heat advisory. At least the folks from Monroe back over towards the Mississippi River, river parishes today, and the river counties up in South Arkansas. We'll also see, and you can kind of see it every now and then when the sun peeks out. It's a little hazy looking. And that'll get a little hazier. That is dust from the Sahara Desert that's come all the way across. And we'll deal with the dust for a few days.
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5: Good morning. I am Steve Inskeep. A new study shows American artists have been singing more and more about themselves. 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I, me, mine. The study suggests this has to do with America's individualistic society. Also, as they say, write what you know. It's M.E., I mean Morning Edition.
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0: It's Morning Edition from NPR News. I'm Leila Fadel.
5: And I'm Steve Inskeep. Bill Maher has received this year's Mark Twain Prize for American Humor. It's pretty much a lifetime achievement award for comedians, and he accepted last night at the Kennedy Center. The ceremony went ahead without President Trump, the guy whose name used to be on the building. NPR's Frank Langfitt was at the ceremony last night and is in Studio 31 with us this morning. Frank, good morning.
7: Hey, good morning, Steve.
5: Okay, so Bill Maher has made fun of Trump, had a pretty sharp interview with J.D. Vance the other day, but he also had dinner with Trump at the White House last year. So how did he fit into this story?
7: So really, from even before it started, his name came up. You know, Trump is the chairman of the Kennedy Center, and it was announced that Maher was going to get this award. At first, the White House denied it, later confirmed it. So I was talking to Maher with other reporters on the red carpet, and he joked that he wasn't even sure how the ceremony might turn out.
8: News about the event has changed many times. It's happening. It's not happening. The name of the building changed. I'm not going to believe it till it's over. There's still time for something to go wrong.
5: Okay, so it did go ahead, but he's right that the name of the building has changed since he received the award. The Trump administration had to take his name off the building. Any references to that?
7: Yeah, it was. And the other thing is, if you remember, about 2 weeks ago, when they were taking the letters off, they actually put a tarp up first, so people couldn't actually see what was going on. That tarp, I was there that night. The tarp also, oddly, is still there as well. Hmm. And so the Kennedy Center says that this is just in order to maintain the building's marble facade. But Woody Harrelson was there last night, close friend of Maher's. He was up on stage, and he joked about it. And he said, ironically, sort of, we're at the Trump Kennedy Center. Oh, right, we fixed that. And then he said, not that you'd be able to notice. And I got to say, Steve, if that tarp was meant to deflect attention from the removal of Trump's name, it's not really working. Even last night, there were people driving by, walking up, taking pictures of it. It's become sort of this minor tourist attraction.
5: Just to be clear, you told us Woody Harrelson's joke. You did not play a sound of his joke.
7: I did not. Netflix is not allowing people to record audio or video of this event, and it's producing the event, and it's going to be releasing clips a little bit later, and then the special will air later in July.
5: Which I think is deserved. It's a big deal, the Mark Twain
7: Award. It is.
5: Some of the biggest comedians in history, in American history in recent years, have gotten this award. Was there a message in choosing Mara right now?
7: I think it was really clear from the red carpet, but then also on stage, and you heard this from some of the speakers. And the idea is that Maher makes fun of liberals, makes fun of conservatives. He also invites both on his HBO show, you know, Real Time with Bill Maher. And it's just like we were mentioning, Vice President J.D. Vance was on last week. Earlier this month, former VP Mike Pence.
5: Yeah.
7: So I'm talking, I ask Maher what he hoped people would take away from him getting this prize, and this is how he put it.
8: Hopefully people will take that to mean we've had enough of automatically living in our bubble. It's not just that people live in bubbles, it's that they want to. What's, our, I think, unique about our show is that we are not afraid to say to people who might be upset about it, no, what you're doing is crazy too.
5: When he gave his speech, did he give any insights into his comedy or his inspirations for it?
7: He did. You know, he mentioned he could cite a lot of people, obviously somebody like George Carlin. But then he said what he patterned himself on was Toto. And then there was silence in the room. People were really confused. And he explained he was talking about from The Wizard of Oz.
5: Okay.
7: And he said that's because Toto pulls back the curtain and exposes who's phony.
5: I was thinking of the 80s rock group.
7: That's what I thought too, Steve.
5: Frank, thanks so much.
7: Great to be here, man.
5: NPR's Frank Langfitt. And this is Morning Edition from NPR News. I'm Steve Inskeep.
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1: 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Now, the Arts Council, they're just doing a thing. 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
1: Live from NPR News in Washington, I'm Nora Rahm. President Trump posted on social media this morning that a meeting will take place in Doha tomorrow at the request of Iran, but provided no details. The U.S. and Iran have agreed to work towards ending the war. The Associated Press reports Iran says that nothing has been scheduled. An aftershock of 4.6 shook Venezuela this morning, 5 days after it was hit by two powerful earthquakes. There are still thousands of people missing since Wednesday night. 1,450 people are confirmed dead. Torrential weekend rainfall triggered severe flash flooding in Kentucky. 4 people died. Karen Czar with member station WUKY reports.
2: Between 4 and 10 inches of rain fell across central and southern Kentucky, causing rivers and creeks to rapidly overflow, washing out infrastructure and trapping residents in floodwaters. Governor Andy Beshear declared a state of emergency and said Kentucky will need help from the federal government to recover.
3: Really massive, devastating flooding. We will need assistance from FEMA.
2: Floodwaters caused extensive damage to transportation infrastructure, leaving at least 12 major state highways impassable and destroying multiple bridges. For NPR News, I'm Karen Czar in Lexington.
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0: This is 90.3 KEDM. I'm Corey Crow. U.S. Representative Julia Ledlow took a big step Saturday towards becoming the next U.S. senator. She won the Republican primary runoff in the Senate race. She received 57% of the vote to defeat State Treasurer John Fleming.
4: I knew it was going to be a tough race, and it was. It was filled with trials. But I'm so proud to say that I am truly battle-tested for November 3rd, and we are going to go win this thing!
0: Ledlow, who hails from the START area, has served in the House since 2021. She won a special election after her husband, Luke, died from COVID complications just days before he was set to be sworn in as a representative in the 5th Congressional District. Ledlow's on the verge of replacing outgoing Senator Bill Cassidy.
4: I will fight for our families. I'll fight for our farmers. I'll fight for our teachers. I will fight for our parents. I'll fight for our law enforcement. I will fight for everyone in this room. And we are just getting started, and I'm so incredibly grateful to all of you.
0: There were some that thought Fleming had momentum heading into Saturday's election, but LSU political science professor Robert Hogan says Fleming could not overcome President Donald Trump's endorsement of the congresswoman.
5: This election, he played an even larger role than he's played in other elections, in part because I think it was pivotal in her decision to get in the race to begin with.
0: Letlow's main competition on November 3rd will be Tensaw Parish crop farmer

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1: 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When you get there, you'll find out about the Jazz Navigators. Now, they're going to be playing at Flying Tiger tomorrow, and it's the end of the month. You bring your horn, you get to sit in with a band. That's 6 to 8 p.m. The 4th of July Children's Parade. Well, the parade is going on at Triangle Park. That's just off Park Avenue. And that is 4th of July morning, Saturday morning, 9:30 to 10:30 a.m. Kids activities, dress the kids up. They had free lemonade last year and corn dogs and all kinds of big stuff. Big parade through the neighborhood there. And that's been going on for years and years and years. Also, Red, White, and Blue at the Zoo, the Louisiana Purchase Gardens and Zoo. And you get to celebrate America's 250th birthday with the animals. And they'll have carnival games, animals, food eating contest, and you can ride the boat and the train. And then the big 250th anniversary parade for the Twin Cities. The Coeur d'Alene is kind of following the Mardi Gras route. They'll do that with the 250th birthday parade and the 4th of July celebration going on all day in downtown West Monroe. Now, you can find out about these and all the other events by heading to our website at kedm.org.
0: 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I'm Steve Inskeep.
2: And I'm Leila Fadel. Colorado has joined several western states in declaring a drought emergency. This past winter was warm with record low snowfall. CPR's Dan Boyce takes us to one small family ranch facing hard choices near the border with New Mexico.
3: Barely a trace of snow is left on the towering gray peaks across the road. The sun is that midday bright that bleaches color, including the baby blue of Dwight Mondragon's weathered ranch house.
4: This was my dad's house where I was born.
3: 120 acres that's been in his family for a century. He wants to pass it down to his two adult sons someday. Mondragon has 20 cows and their calves. It's late May, and normally we'd see
4: beautiful green fields. Grass would be about foot and a half high already. Now it's barely a couple inches.
3: And it's more yellow. Stepping out onto the land, you can hear the bone-dry grass. The cows are picking through that grass, looking for the green.
4: I don't see much pasture left in this field. So I'm going to have to move them here pretty soon.
3: This region near the town of San Luis is one of the driest in Colorado, but the drought is widespread.
5: We are sort of tracking stress around the state.
3: Colorado's Agriculture Commissioner Kate Greenberg speaking during a recent state drought task force meeting.
5: Stress on crops, stress on livestock, stress on people, and how we can help navigate through this time together.
3: The drought emergency declared this month should allow farmers and ranchers more access to federal disaster money, emergency loans, and grants for crop loss. But even if ranchers like Mondragon do get that help, it's shaping up to be a generationally bad season. About 160 hay bales lie stacked near Mondragon's corral. Might sound like a lot, but it's all he's got to get him through next winter. He's not at all sure will be enough.
4: If I have to start buying hay to feed my animals, then it's not worth it. So then I'll have to get rid of some of them.
3: The cows and calves rest beneath a stand of shady cottonwoods. Mondragon says the last time he experienced a dry spell like this was 2002. His herd was twice the size back then.
4: When that drought hit, we had to get rid of half of them.
3: So more than two decades later, he still has not recovered. If he has to downsize again, he's worried the business won't be viable.
4: And that's a heartbreaking situation because I don't want to let this farm go to waste. Once the cows are off of here, there's nothing left.
3: He says a lot of his neighbors are in a similar position, And nationwide, the size of America's total cattle herd is now smaller than it's been in three quarters of a century. Years of dry conditions in the West have forced ranchers to downsize, as have rising costs and international competition. There are fewer cows and fewer young people choosing to be ranchers. Climbing back into the truck, the herd starts to move across the brittle grass toward us.
4: Yeah, see, they want to get out of here already. You gotta listen to the animals sometimes. They'll tell you, hey, there's nothing here.
3: He'll move them to his cousin's pasture soon, and that'll serve for a time. Driving back to the ranch house, Dwight Mondragon nods to himself. We'll get water eventually. Faith and patience, he says. Something my dad always told me. Have lots of faith and patience. For NPR News, I'm Dan Boyce, outside San Luis, Colorado.
0: The Trump administration is promising a spectacle this July 4th, a giant fireworks display in Washington to celebrate America's 250th birthday. You can watch all those fireworks reflect in the reflecting pool. NPR's Bill Chappell reports.
6: From the start, the White House wanted this July 4th fireworks show to set a new Guinness World Record. And Pyrotechnico, the company putting on the show, plans to do that. But the company CEO, Stephen Vitale, says there's another goal.
7: Our main focus is to make this the most memorable fireworks display that, you know, this generation will have ever seen.
6: To do that, it'll fire off around 851,000 fireworks. So how does that stack up against what's usually the biggest July 4th show in the U.S.? Here's a hint. It's in New York.
8: Macy's has traditionally been what I call the granddaddy of them all.
6: Julie Heckman is the executive director of the American Pyrotechnics Association, an industry trade group.
8: That show traditionally has between 60 and 85,000 aerial shells and effects. So DC is looking at 10 times that quantity in setting this world record.
6: The National Mall show usually starts around 9 p.m. and lasts less than 20 minutes. But organizers say this year's show will start around 10:30 and will be more than twice as long at 40 minutes. That's shorter than the current world record fireworks show. A megachurch in the Philippines took more than an hour to blast off nearly 811,000 fireworks when it set that record 10 years ago. For this year's show in D.C., the launch sites are more spread out than in the past, from the National Mall and a nearby park to eight barges floating in the Potomac River. As Vitale says,
7: it's going to be fireworks in stereo.
6: Audiences will see lots of red, white, and blue using fireworks sourced from around the world. They'll hear patriotic songs and pop music. The scale is massive, but the show's largest fireworks shells will be 10 inches, just like last year. That's restricted by safety codes.
8: There is a code that they have to follow, and it's the National Fire Protection Association Code for Public Display.
6: Basically, a shell can travel 100 feet in the air for every inch of its size.
7: So a 10-inch shell, you need a 1,000-foot setback and barrier.
6: But will this year's show be louder?
7: Because of the volume, it'll certainly pack a larger punch.
6: And that's the idea, to etch a new memory into the national consciousness. Here's Julie Heckman.
8: And I think that's what they want the company and the president as well, who's putting on, you know, the grandest, biggest show ever, really wants to take away that this is the best show you've ever seen.
6: Vitale says dozens of workers will orchestrate bursts of color, movement, and sound in the show.
7: That all matters because why people love fireworks so much is it really touches all of our senses.
6: If all goes well, people will be talking about this show for 50 years until the next big anniversary. Bill Chappell, NPR News.
0: 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It's Morning Edition from NPR News. I'm Steve Inskeep.
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1: 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Your weather forecast calling for warm weather today. A heat advisory. Heat index values as high as 106. Kelby Uchely coming up with Bayou Diversity. 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
10: A girl living near what is now West Monroe made an interesting natural history observation. She stated, "We hear from the best and most direct sources that the Yankee dead lie in heaps about our entrenchments. It is horrible to relate, sickening to think, but so curious a fact that I must note it down. All the vultures have left this country. A carcass may lie for days untouched. Those creatures have gone eastward in search of nobler game. How terrible is war." Vultures get a bad rap. At best, they are thought of as nature's garbage men. Not a bad label, by the way. At worst, they are considered dirty, disease-carrying scavengers. Not a true representation either. Vultures were once thought to be kin to birds of prey, such as hawks and eagles. But recent DNA work has revealed a much closer tie to storks, and they are now placed in that family. Commonly called buzzards, two types of vultures are found in Louisiana. Turkey vultures are the largest, with a wingspan of 6 feet and a long, rounded tail. Black vultures have a wingspan of 4.5 feet and a short tail. Adult turkey vultures have a red, unfeathered head. A black vulture's head is gray. Both species eat carrion, and the increasing road kills resulting from the growing number of vehicles on the nation's highways are thought to be contributing to a slight increase in vulture populations. Black vultures depend mostly on sight to locate their food, while turkey vultures depend on a remarkable sense of smell. Gas companies have used them to find leaks in pipelines. A strong-smelling chemical is pumped through the pipes, attracting vultures over the leak. Gas company crews just look for the soaring vultures. Nests are usually on the ground, under brush, against a log, or in vacant barns or outbuildings. In this area, they are commonly found in duck blinds located over water in lakes or bayous. No actual nest is constructed, and 2 eggs are usually laid. Outside of the nesting season, vultures form communal roosts where many birds gather to spend the night in a small group of trees.

0: where nature lovers enjoy hiking, kayaking, and other activities in groups or alone with nature. Events are on Facebook and at friendsofblackbayou.org.
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2: This is home music making at its best, chamber music. At its purest form, as Antonin Dvorak simply wrote this for some friends to play together. And it is a collection of bagatelles for strings and the organ-like instrument called the harmonium. You may have seen the pedal organs that used to be in the old homes where you'd push the pedals back and forth to get the wind going, and then it's sort of a wheezy, simple sounding organ. Yaroslav Tuma plays that instrument with members of the Panocha string quartet, and these are the Bagatelles by Dvorak.

Members of the Panocha String Quartet with Yaroslav Tuma playing that organ-like instrument, the harmonium. Those are the Bagatelles by Antonín Dvořák. One more bagatelle, and then it's on to a symphony by a 20th century Swedish composer. This composed in 2010 by Paul Chahara, an American composer, and this bagatelle is called Like Rising Mist. See if you can imagine that as you hear this played by Kun Nguyen.

0: composer Paul Chahara and one of his bagatelles from 2010, Like Rising Mist. There's a lot in the collection. That is the number 14. And Kun Nguyen was the pianist.
1: The Trump administration has made massive cuts to research at labs and universities in the United States. Now, a growing number of scientists are looking elsewhere for work.
2: When I went on the job market, I started looking around overseas.
1: I'm Scott Detrow. How the Trump administration may be causing a brain drain in the U.S. on the next All Things Considered from NPR News.
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0: Now to music by a Swedish composer who was born in 1905, best known for his string serenade by far, but perhaps secondarily so for his symphonies. He studied in Paris, wrote in a neoclassical style. His name is Dag Viren. Last name spelled W-I-R-E-N. And here is his symphony number 2 with the Norrköping Symphony led by Thomas Dausgaard.

That music from 1939 by the Swedish composer Dag Viren, his Symphony No. 2. That was with the Norrköping Symphony, and the conductor was Thomas Dausgaard. For a change of pace, a little dance called the Gigue by French Baroque composer Charles Dieupart.

0: Joseph Payne performing that gigue from the first harpsichord suite by Charles Dieupart.
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3: 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I'm Jay Curtis with your forecast. Sunny and hot today, a high of 96 degrees. Please be careful if you've got to be out in the heat. Take frequent breaks, stay hydrated, and stay in the AC as much as you can. Tonight, clear skies, a warm night, a low only 77. Tomorrow, more of the same, sunny and hot, a high of 96. For Wednesday, a chance of showers, but still no rest from the temperatures, still highs in the mid-90s. 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

pianist Russell Sherman bringing us all of the mazurkas, Opus 33 by Chopin. Here is another mazurka by a Russian composer, Alexander Glazunov. It's paired with another quick dance in triple meter called the Oberek. And this is Itzhak Perlman joined by the Abbey Road Ensemble.

Itzhak Perlman Violin, the Abbey Road Ensemble, conducted by Lawrence Foster, and music by the Russian composer Alexander Glazunov. That's the Mazurka / Oberek, Mazurka being a Polish dance in triple meter, the Oberek being the same thing, but maybe a bit faster in general. It has to do, the root of the word has to do with spinning or turning. Here is another Oberek. It is by the Polish composer Grażyna Batsiewicz. She wrote this in 1951. The violinist is Midori now with pianist Robert MacDonald.

0: one piece by Polish composer Grażyna Bacewicz. That was the Oborek No. 2 with Midori Violin and Robert McDonald Piano.
1: The Trump administration has made massive cuts to research at labs and universities in the United States. Now, a growing number of scientists are looking elsewhere for work.
2: When I went on the job market, I started looking around overseas.
1: I'm Scott Detrow. How the Trump administration may be causing a brain drain in the U.S. on the next All Things Considered from NPR News.

0: 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I host a weekly show about vocal music. 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
1: This is some more Polish music. It is by a great pianist named Moritz Moszkowski of the late 19th, early 20th century. Not for piano, however. This is the Orchestral Suite No. 3 by Moszkowski. We hear it played by the Sinfonia Varsovia.

0: no less an artist than the great Ignacy Jan Paderewski said about the composer whose music we just heard, that after Chopin, he alone knew how to write for the piano. His name is Moritz Moszkowski, Polish composer born in 1854, and that was his, not piano piece, but Orchestral Suite No. 3 with Sinfonia Varsovia.
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4: 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I'm Jay Curtis with your forecast. Sunny and hot today, a high of 96 degrees. Please be careful if you've got to be out in the heat. Take frequent breaks, stay hydrated, and stay in the AC as much as you can. Tonight, clear skies, a warm night, a low only 77. Tomorrow, more of the same, sunny and hot, a high of 96. For Wednesday, a chance of showers, but still no rest from the temperatures, still highs in the mid-90s. 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

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I'm your host, Mark Henderson, for this hour of music from the Standard Symphonic Repertoire on your source of classical music in Northeast Louisiana and Southeast Arkansas, 90.3 KEDM.

Good Monday morning and happy birthday early. It is the Monday before the 4th of July, and we're going to celebrate with an all-American, all-patriotic program this week on Encore. We're going to start with the performance of the St. Louis Symphony Orchestra under the direction of Leonard Slatkin. This is Victor Herbert's American Fantasia.

American Fantasia, a piece collecting a lot of wonderful patriotic songs written by Victor Herbert and performed by Leonard Slatkin and the St. Louis Symphony Orchestra here on Encore as we get ready to celebrate the nation's 250th birthday. Yeah, coming up this Saturday, going to be big to-dos around town. Next up, we have a piece of music written for the Boston Pops. It's written by Stephen Flaherty, Broadway composer. The words that are spoken are put together by Lynn Ahrens, his writing partner. We're going to hear the voices of Jason Danielly, Donna Bullock, LaShawns, Judy Kay, Blair Brown, Brian Stokes Mitchell, Tommy Hollis, Alton Wright, and Chuck Cooper. Keith Lockhart is conducting the Boston Pops Orchestra, and this is With Voices Raised.

0: If particular care is not paid to the ladies, we are determined to instigate a rebellion and will not hold ourselves bound by any laws in which we have no representation or voice. Abigail Adams, 1776.
1: Look at me. Look at my arm. I have plowed, I have planted, and I have gathered into bonds, and no man could hit me. And ain't I a woman? Sojourner Truth, 1851.
2: I have never had a vote, and I have raised hell all over this country. You don't need a vote to raise hell. You need convictions and a voice. Mother Jones, 1914.
3: I wish to introduce today a proposal that has been before Congress for the last 40 years, and that sooner or later must become part of the basic law of this land, the Equal Rights Amendment. Shirley Chisholm, 1969.

0: those who profess to favor freedom and yet deprecate agitation are men who want crops without plowing up the ground. Frederick Douglass, 1857.
1: I am here to demand my rights and to hurl thunderbolts at the man who would dare to cross the threshold of my manhood. Bishop Henry McNeil Turner, 1868.
2: We declare our right on this earth to be a human being, to be respected as a human being, to be given the right of a human being in this society, on this earth, in this day, which we intend to bring into existence by any means necessary. Malcolm X, 1964.
3: We are on the move now. Yes, we are on the move, and no wave of racism can stop us.
4: Dr. Martin Luther King, 1965.

If we cannot end now our differences, at least we can help make the world safe for diversity. For in the final analysis, our most common basic link is that we all inhabit this small planet. We all breathe the same air. We all cherish our children's future. And we are all mortal. President John F. Kennedy, 1963.

With voices raised, Keith Lockhart conducting the Boston Pops Orchestra with quite a collection of voices there we heard. And the music by Stephen Flaherty, the lyrics and the words of spoken gathered by Lynn Aarons here on Encore 90.3 as we get ready to celebrate the 250th birthday of the United States of America. 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Back to the St. Louis Symphony Orchestra, Leonard Slatkin conducting. This is Dudley Buck's Festival Overture on the Star-Spangled Banner.

Dudley Buck's Festival Overture on the Star Spangled Banner. Leonard Slatkin conducting the St. Louis Symphony Chorus and Orchestra here on Encore. Leonard Bernstein now with Aaron Copland's Hoedown from Rodeo.

0: Hoedown from Aaron Copland's Rodeo, Leonard Bernstein conducting the New York Philharmonic. And you're listening to a birthday party in honor of America this last Monday before the 4th of July on 90.3 KEDM Monroe.
1: The Trump administration has made massive cuts to research at labs and universities in the United States. Now, a growing number of scientists are looking elsewhere for work.
2: When I went on the job market, I started looking around overseas.
1: I'm Scott Detrow. How the Trump administration may be causing a brain drain in the U.S. on the next All Things Considered from NPR News.
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0: 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I'm Mark Henderson, and we are celebrating America's birthday, which comes up Saturday. This is our last Encore show before that, so we're celebrating just a wee bit early with some patriotic songs and compositions here on Encore. 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Our birthday party for America continues now with music by George Gershwin. This is Selections from Girl Crazy, a Broadway musical written by the Gershwin brothers. This arrangement is by Leroy Anderson, and John Williams is conducting the Boston Pops Orchestra.

John Williams leads the Boston Pops in selections from Girl Crazy, arranged by Leroy Anderson. John Williams now conducts the Boston Pops in his own composition. This is Liberty Fanfare.

Our birthday party for the United States continues with John Williams' Liberty Fanfare. Williams was conducted.

0: John Philip Sousa's Stars and Stripes Forever. Keith Lockhart conducting the Boston Pops Orchestra and Chorus, Tanglewood Chorus. And that closes our birthday celebration. Happy birthday, America. You're looking good for 250. I'm Mark Henderson. This has been Encore on 90.3 KEDM Monroe.
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2: The oh-so-famous Unfinished Symphony. There's only two movements of this piece by Schubert, which he probably, maybe not, but probably intended to complete, just the fast movement and then the slow movement. There have been sketches found, and the work has been completed by others, but here it is, as Schubert wrote it, with the Scottish Chamber Orchestra conducted by Sir Charles McCarris.

0: the Unfinished Symphony, Symphony No. 8 in B minor by Franz Schubert. That was Sir Charles McCarris conducting the Scottish Chamber Orchestra.
1: 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Now, a growing number of scientists are looking elsewhere for work.
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0: Another symphony here. It is one of the little symphonies by Darius Milhaud. How little is it? Less than 6 minutes is all. And the composer himself conducts the Luxembourg Radio Orchestra.

That performance by the Luxembourg Radio Orchestra under the direction of the composer of that music. His name is Darius Milhaud, and that is one of his little symphonies. Little indeed. Symphony number 4. He wrote several large symphonies as well. But from that little symphony to another, this is by Charles Gounod, another French composer, but one who specialized in writing operas primarily, famous for Faust and Romeo and Juliet. His Little Symphony for Winds is played by members of the RAI Orchestra, and Ernest Boer is the conductor. This is from a recording made in concert.

0: The Little Symphony by Charles Gounod.
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0: Ernest Boer leading the winds of the RAI Orchestra. This is from the opera Daphnis and Chloe by another French composer of opera, but from the Baroque, Joseph Baudin de Boismortier.

0: The Air for the Winds from Daphnis and Chloe by Joseph Baudin de Boismortier. Hervé Niquet conducted Le Concert Spirituel.
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0: I'm Peter Van de Graaff. Do join me now for some music by Handel in a modern instrument performance and then in a period instrument performance. First, we have the Halle Orchestra, Sir John Barbarali conducting the overture to Handel's early opera, Rodrigo.

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0: We're going to hear now some music by a man who was one of the greatest harpists of his day, 1747 to 1790. He married a beautiful young harpist, and tragically, she ran off with someone else, and he committed suicide, the composer of this music, because of that in part. He wrote for his instrument exclusively. His name is Jan Krumpholz, although he lived in Paris, so he went by Jean-Baptiste Krumpholz. And here's a harp sonata from 1789, played by Jan Walters on a period instrument.

A sonata for harp by a man who wrote exclusively for that instrument and played it extraordinarily well, apparently. Jean-Baptiste Krumpholz is his name. From 1789, that sonata was played by Jan Walters. Next we go to Edvard Grieg and hear what's known as his lyric suite. Now, he wrote a lot of lyric pieces for the piano. Four of them were orchestrated into this suite: Shepherd's Boy, Norwegian Rustic Dance, Nocturne, and March of the Dwarfs, Jondani Butt, and the Royal Philharmonic.

We've heard music by Edvard Grieg. That's called the Lyric Suite. And it's comprised of four of the lyric pieces for piano written between 1867 and 1901. Grieg, in fact, published 10 books of lyric pieces, and many of them have remained popular ever since their publication. There were six of the pieces which were orchestrated by the conductor Anton Seidel. In fact, what we just heard there was not Grieg's orchestration himself. Anton Seidel was Wagner's assistant at Bayreuth in the 1870s, and Grieg did not see Seidel's arrangement until after Seidel's death. And he thought it was very good, but maybe a little bit thick, so he retouched it up. Jondani Butt led the Royal Philharmonic. This is a bit of music by Sibelius, which he composed for a production of Shakespeare's The Tempest, The Lullaby.

0: Michael Stern conducted the Kansas City Symphony, in that music by Sibelius, composed for Shakespeare's The Tempest. We heard the lullaby.
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0: I'm Peter Van de Graaff. We're going to listen to some music from some of the Bizet operas. And yes, Carmen does figure into that. We're going to listen to a suite from Carmen. We also have a suite from La Jolie Fille de Perth, the beautiful girl from Perth. Also, an overture to his very early opera, Dr. Miracle. And right now, a very famous duet from the Pearl Fishers. However, it's not sung here. Gail Williams plays horn, Randall Hawes the bass trombone, and this is Au fond du Temple Saint, the bass of the Holy Temple. And the pianist is Catherine Goodson.

That great and famous duet from The Pearl Fishers, an opera by Georges Bizet. Of course, not sung there, but transcribed for horn and trombone. And we heard Gail Williams and Randall Hawes with pianist Catherine Goodson. Bizet, in spite of his short life, wrote some great operas. Only Bizet's Carmen is very often performed. We're going to hear some more. Before we get to the suite from Carmen by Georges Bizet, we have this overture to his very early opera, Dr. Miracle. It's called an operetta, and he was only 19 when he wrote this. So very early music of Bizet, played by the Bohemia Chamber Philharmonic, directed by Douglas Bostock.

great child prodigy, Georges Bizet. That's the overture to his very first opera, Le Docteur Miracle, Dr. Miracle. And the Bohemia Chamber Philharmonic was directed by Douglas Bostock. From there we go to his very last opera, and by far the best known, Carmen. Here's a suite from it with the musicians of the Louvre, and this suite consists of the prelude to each section, the prelude to the opera, then entr'actes of 1, 2, and 3 acts. And the conductor is Mark Minkowski.

The Musicians of the Louvre, directed by Mark Minkowski, played that music, very famous music, by Georges Bizet, Suite from Carmen. This is a suite from another opera by Georges Bizet. He was about 27 when he wrote this one. It's based on The Fair Maid of Perth, and it's called La Jolie Fille de Perth. We'll hear the gypsy scenes played by the New Zealand Symphony, conducted by Donald Johannes.

0: A suite drawn from The Fair Maid of Perth, La Jolie Fille de Perth by Bizet. Donald Johannes, New Zealand Symphony.
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0: One of the masterpieces of the piano forehand literature now, the Fantasy in F Minor by Schubert, Paul Badura-Skoda and Jörg Demus, two pianists.

Jörg Demus and Paul Barura Skoda performing that music by Franz Schubert. It's one of the acknowledged masterpieces of the piano four-hand literature. It's called A Fantasia in F Minor. We'll change of pace now as we briefly hear The Dance for the Followers of the Night by Purcell from the Faerie Queene.

0: Tafel Musik and Jean Lamont from The Fairy Queen of Purcell, The Dance for the Followers of the Night.
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2: The Supreme Court issues its final rulings of the term on Tuesday. One outstanding case is President Trump's bid to restrict the Constitution's guarantee of birthright citizenship. We have analysis of that decision and its implications on the next Morning Edition from NPR News.

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2: Your KEDM weather forecast, a hazy night tonight, a low only around 77. Then tomorrow, heating up. Sunny skies, high temperature near 96 degrees, a heat index as high as 105. Tomorrow night, clear, a low of 77. For Wednesday, a high of 96, and a 40% chance of afternoon showers and storms. Thursday, sunny and hot again, a high again in the mid-90s. I'm Jay Curtis. 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
3: This is Fresh Air. I'm Terry Gross. Let's get back to my interview with Chris Evert and Martina Navratilova, who were tennis champions in the 70s and 80s. They spent much of their careers as friends and as their greatest rivals. A new Netflix documentary called Chris and Martina, The Final Set, is about the challenge

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3: Who's that crunch crunching on my leaves? This is Sandra Tsing Lo with the lowdown on science. Can plants sense danger before insects cause serious damage? Taylor Perrette and team at the University of Houston studied Aerodopsis thaliana, a tiny mustard plant. They played recordings of hungry caterpillars chewing. No real damage was done to the plant. Yet something remarkable happened. After sensing the vibrations, the plants boosted their internal defensive chemicals. They also released protective airborne volatiles. These signals can deter attackers and warn nearby tissues. Here's the twist. Wind and random vibrations triggered no response. The plants reacted only to authentic chewing patterns. Wow! Imagine how creeped out they get when they hear you eat a salad.
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5: 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You're listening to The Boot on KEDM Public Radio.